I was thinking about you crossing southern Alberta. Canola fields on a July day, about the same chartreuse as that 69 bug you used to drive around San Jose. You never knew where my old white Lincoln might take you. Party on wheels with suicide doors, bring the kids and the

I was thinking about you crossing southern Alberta. Canola fields at harvest time look like tumbleweeds all raked up into rows and brown rusty contour lines. There's not much moving on the romance radar. Not that I'm craving it all that much, but I still need to feel every once in a while the warmth of a smile and a touch.

That's a Rodney Crowell tune, and he's joined there, of course, by Willie on What a Beautiful World. Also in there, James McMurtry with Canola Fields, and Mary Chapin Carpenter covering World Party. Put the message in the box here on SDPB's On Record. And South Dakota singer and songwriter Hank Harris from his album of cover tunes from almost 10 years ago now. Well-known tunes done in his own style. The album recorded in Rapid City, Blackbird Studios, on Tuesdays over a couple of years, and the album is Tuesdays. Here's Hank Harris with Sledgehammer on SDPB.

Lucas Nelson, Promise of the Real, and Perennial Bloom. Also one written by his dad, Willie Nelson, sung by Lyle Lovett and the Reverend Al Green. Ain't it funny how time slips away? And our friend Hank Harris with Sledgehammer. This is SDPB. It's On Record. Thanks for joining us this weekend. Here's Tyler Childers.

The seldom seen, their latest album, Remains to Be Seen. That's Man at the Crossroads. Also in there, Bruce Cockburn, going back to 1970, his debut album, Going to the Country. And Tyler Childers with Nose to the Grindstone. Here on SDPB, it's On Record, our weekend Americana mix, on the air for over two decades, and here, thanks to you and your support. 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Blues Time, next here on Record, here with Kim Wilson, the frontman for the Fabulous Thunderbirds, and his album, recorded in mono, paying tribute to classic Chicago blues. From Kim Wilson's Blues and Boogie, this is Same Old Blues.

Red Clay Strays with I'm Still Fine. Steve Earle with Towns Van Zandt's White Freightliner Blues. And Kim Wilson working hard on Same Old Blues. On Record from STPB. And Nancy Griffith with Guy Clark on Woody Guthrie's Do Re Mi.

St. Augustine at Night, that's Taylor Goldsmith and Dawes. Townes Van Zandt with Quicksilver Daydreams of Maria, and Nancy Griffith and Guy Clark with Do Re Mi. Another hour of On Record is straight ahead. We're back with Iron and Wine after we ID our stations across the state.

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1: He has gone on to quite a career. That's the first song I was aware of by Charlie Crockett going back a few years. That's Welcome to Hard Times. Also, His Golden Messenger, I Need a Teacher, and Iron and Wine with In Your Ocean. Getting us into our second hour of On Record for tonight here on SDPB. Thank you for being here with us this weekend. I'm Matt Wiesner with Willie Nelson, live at Budokan, February of 1984.
2: Just like the song.

Carolina Story, husband and wife duo Ben and Emily Roberts. She's originally from South Dakota. That one's a few years old. See You When I See You. They do have a new album out. I'll work on getting a hold of some of that music here soon in the next couple of weeks. Also in there, Bobby Bear with Tom T. Hall's tune, That's How I Got to Memphis. And Willie with a Rodney Crowell tune, Till I Gain Control Again. Here on STPB, this is On Record. Matt Wiesner with you. And Nick Lowe.

From Hell on Church Street, paying tribute to Tony Rice, Chris Thiele and the Punch Brothers with Church Street Blues. Also Mark Knopfler and Emmylou Harris, All the Road Running. And Nick Lowe, The Beast in Me, here on SDPP. It's on record. And Nathaniel Rateliff.

chick.

Telephone Road, Steve Earle with the Fairfield Four, Tom Waits, and Nathaniel Rateliff in that set as well. This is On Record from STPB and Bob Dylan.

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1: James McMurtry, Hank Williams, and Bob Dylan wrapping up on record for this weekend. I'm Matt Wiesner. Hey, thanks for joining us. Appreciate you being here tonight. Have a great night.

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0: 18 hammers falling in our lives. It ain't no hammer yelling and ring like mine.
1: Yeah!
2: This is American Roots. Angola Prison is 18,000 acres surrounded on three sides by the Mississippi River. In 1901, the Angola Plantation was taken over as the Louisiana State Penitentiary. Angola has ominous associations in a state that leads the nation in percent of population in prison. In a nation that has the highest number of incarcerated people in the world, the prison has been famous for work songs like the one here by Roosevelt Charles, Big Louisiana, and Reverend Rogers, recorded in
0: 1959. Yeah. Ain't that border coming? Ain't that border coming?
2: Angola was also known as the farm for its sugar and cotton cash crops grown by inmates, often under intolerable conditions. Music in Angola has been part of prison life since its beginnings. The late saxophonist Charles Neville, who served time in the early 60s, will tell us about that music scene, along with the voices of singers and scholars, gospel musicians, country pickers, and jazzmen. Plus famed music prisoners nationwide, the late Merle Haggard, Johnny Cash, and Lead Belly, who spent time at Angola. First, a beloved soul man's take on prison workers he observed while touring the South in the 1960s. The late Sam Cooke on American Roots.
3: I hear something saying,

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0: The Knickknacks, a jazz band recorded at Angola Prison in 1959 by LSU's Harry Oster. That bluesy bebop ensemble included New Orleans notables like drummer James Black, pianist James Booker, and later Charles Neville. Before that, Tippo, Mississippi native, the late Mose Allison at the piano, 1957, with his bohemian take on Parchment Farm, a Buck of White blues about Mississippi's infamous prison. Although Neville Brothers singer Aaron Neville's famed for his updating of the old inmate song Angola Bound, it was his brother and saxophonist Charles Neville who actually did time at Angola Prison. He was among many great musicians who were sent to the penitentiary for drug offenses. Charles begins the tale with his arrest in New Orleans.
1: I got busted for possession of 2 marijuana cigarettes, 2 joints. Got sentenced to 5 years at hard labor in Louisiana State Penitentiary at Angola.

0: 1963.
1: Now, was this one of these situations where law enforcement really wanted you for something else, but this was an easy excuse? I mean, that's crazy.
0: Yes, it was. Because, you know, I had a drug habit. I was hustling. I was a shoplifter. And I had a partner who had asked me to work with her, a white girl. And so the way the scene was, the black person comes in the store and everybody follows me through the store. And this nicely dressed white lady comes in and she's got free run of the place. And so she was cleaning them out. Yeah. And, you know, what happened when they finally realized that she and I were working together, that's when they promised me they were going to get me at least 5 years. They set me up.

The main crop was the sugar cane, and there was a big sugar mill where they made molasses, they made syrup, they made brown sugar, they made bleached sugar. My life wasn't worth a nickel up there. You could be killed in many ways, either by the people who ran the place, the captains or the bosses, because the prison was not supported by the state. There was no money to hire guards. So the guards, the guys with the guns, were inmates doing time for manslaughter, drugs, all kinds of stuff. And we'd ride out the field on this open cattle truck. And the guard sees somebody on the truck who ran out with his money for drugs, then decides to kill him and shoots on the truck. And he might kill the guy he's shooting at. He might miss that guy and just kill somebody else. So, you know, just trying to get to work was dangerous. And then the invisible line connecting those guards was the guard line. And the rule was that if a prisoner got within 6 feet of the guard line, shoot to kill.

There was a song that we learned. A big white man on a big white horse. You don't know his name, better call him boss. And that was how we had to address the bosses, as boss. And when my friend James Black, the great drummer, came in, he had been out on the road with Yusuf Lateef. And we had to really educate him. And he was saying, man, you know, they bow on your head, man, I ain't going to do that. Yes, you got to do it, because if you don't, they will kill you. That's it. It was just a matter of life and death. But, you know, when we did the Yes, Sir, Boss stuff, they thought that, yeah, we really meant that, that we really looked up to them like that. Man, give me a break.

0: Did you hear work songs, spirituals, anything in the prison?
1: Yeah, working out in the field.
0: Yeah.
1: For me, that was a revelation. I had heard recordings of some of the slave work songs and stuff. And out there, and we in the hot sun, cutting, shaking stubble, they called it, with the hoe. And guys singing, "Well, you don't mind rolling, but they roll so long. Make you wish you was a baby and your mother's arm." Say, "Well, I got lucky last summer when I got my time. My buddy got 100 years. I just got 99. And so, yeah, we sang those songs, and there were many different guys make up different choruses to them. Also, it seemed to make the work go faster, be easier.

0: You're looking at 5 years for two joints. I mean, what gives you hope and the ability to cope with things day in, day out on the work gangs and all the oppressiveness of it?
1: The music.

0: At first, when I was working in the field, I could only go into the music room after work. But then once I got the job working in the music room, I was there all day. I'm the music teacher, helped to put together the jazz band called the Knickknacks. Write the arrangements for the band, and organize the concerts. A lot of really good jazz musicians were getting busted for reefer and for possession of narcotics.
1: I mean, that was drugs was part of the culture of jazz to some degree.
0: Right, so we had a really great band. So, being able to spend my day in the music room was like a real big release from the prison, actually.
1: Talking with the late, formerly incarcerated saxophonist and oral historian Charles Neville. His memories could fill a book or a film. Charles passed away in 2018. And we'll hear more from Charles later in this program. Coming up, Lead Belly at Angola, followed by a prison band playing one of his signature tunes, When American Roots Returns.
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1: This is American Roots with our prison music program. Huddy Ledbetter from Mooringsport, Louisiana, better known as Lead Belly, was recorded by John and Alan Lomax in Angola, where he was imprisoned for murder. The Lomaxes recorded hundreds of songs in 1934, including Goodnight Irene, with which they petitioned Louisiana Governor Oscar Allen to secure Lead Belly's early release. Here's a song that Lead Belly likely learned earlier in Texas Sugarland Prison and later popularized. The Midnight Special was the name of a train whose headlights the inmates could see as it passed by the prison. The belief was that if the train's light shined in your cell, freedom was near. Here's Lead Belly with a studio version of Midnight Special on American Roots.

0: Leadbelly's legacy to the musicians who are incarcerated in Angola now is they look at him as a master strategist. I mean, imagine being at Angola and thinking that if you're ever released, you have no future because it's so hard to incorporate yourself back into the economy, into your family life, into your community. And here Leadbelly is somebody who not only got out, but became an important musician and historical figure.
1: It's ethnomusicologist Ben Harbert. Let's go to the bandstand at the Angola Prison Chapel.
2: We got a dedication to Mr. Leadbelly. I'm Mr. Wiley Van Scooter, y'all.

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1: Never shine, I would shiver.

0: Johnny Rivers rocks. Lead Belly's Midnight Special 1964, live at the Whiskey A Go-Go on Sunset Strip. Now that is the free world if ever there was one. Johnny Rivers grew up not so far from Angola in Baton Rouge. And before that, on stage in Angola's chapel, the final mission band from another Louisiana prison, Dixon Correctional Institute, where singer-guitarist Wiley Van Scooter sang a traditional song that Kurt Cobain famously learned from a Lead Belly record. Let's go to another prison concert stage in 1968.
1: Hello, I'm Johnny Cash.

0: Your stone walls turn my blood a little cold. San Quentin, may you rot and burn in hell. 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San Quentin, I hate every inch of you.
1: You gotta love those Johnny Cash concerts on stage at California Prison. San Quentin, 1969, and Folsom the year before. We're back with some bebop jazz recorded at Angola Prison in the late 1950s when American Roots returns.
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1: This is American Roots, our program Midnight Special, Shine a Light on Me, with prisoners' music from Angola and beyond. A few minutes ago, we heard the long-standing and amazing prison jazz band, the Knickknacks, and we'll hear more in a minute. Soprano saxophonist Leotha Brown later joined that band with Charles Neville.
7: I came here in 1964, first-degree murder. I received a life sentence. It's nothing that I'm proud of. You know, nothing I can undo. I just have to live with it and pray to God that this is not where I'll stay until I leave the earth.

0: You know, I don't think you can really come to prison unless you have something inside of you that hurts, that yearns, that wants. But in prison, you have to have some type of outlet. See, once you lose this, that hurting, that yearning, and wanting, that aspiration, those dreams, you're dead. You're dead.
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0: The Knickknacks Jazz Band at Angola Prison, recorded by folklorist Harry Oster, 1959. As much as jazz was a surprisingly free musical expression in the prison, gospel music has long helped to free the spirit, if not the body.
1: My name is Larry Wilkerson. I'm from Shreveport, Louisiana, and I'm incarcerated for second-degree murder. I've been incarcerated for 34 years.
2: So how old are you now?
1: I'm 59 now.
2: What has music meant to you personally during your time here at Angola?
1: Well, when I first come to Angola, I had the opportunity to travel with a traveling band, and it was just out of a streak of luck that they came to choose me because they knew my background of singing. Every time I hear music in my heart and mind, it just tamed in me to be like a kitten. It tamed in me to be like a kitten. It just took the disrespect and the rudeness out of my heart in order for me to be a better person than I was yesterday.
2: Now, I got to tell our listeners, you got a shiny pair of black loafers on. You got a beautiful pressed pair of blue jeans. You got a beautiful blue jean shirt. You're wearing a wooden crucifix on beads around your neck.
1: Yes, sir.
2: And you got an old school little thin pencil mustache. It's so perfectly cut, I'm jealous.
1: Oh, no.
2: I'm a raggedy man looking next to you. How do you have this look? Is this something you are like every day, or is this just for the show? Or?
1: Well, Mr. Dick, it's an old school look. This is basically how I was dressing when I was out there, because I'm a penny loafer man. You know, we are qualified to put a Christmas list out, a Christmas wish list out of what you wanted, and I wanted a pair of these shoes. So by me being on the job as long as I have, they put together and got me these shoes. So I saved my money and bought the jeans, saved my money and bought the shirt, and bought the razor to trim my mustache up, and here I am.
2: How important do you think music's going to be to you going forward?
1: Well, in the event that if I get out of here, the only thing that I want to do, I want to get me a gospel group. You know, really, to tell you the truth, I just want to live a common life. I want to live a life like the storybooks, just saying, going to church, singing with a choir, and giving God the praise.
2: Well, I hope that you'll be out on the other side sometime with your spiritual message.
1: Mr. Nick, I'm going to say it like this. I know I have a renewed mind and a renewed spirit, and I ask the public and the victim family to forgive me for what I did. But if I never get out of this prison, I know my heart, and it don't matter where I'm buried at on this prison, I know where I'm going. God bless all y'all.
2: Amen.

0: Big John Taylor.
1: Now, would you say you want a little bit, I'll give you a little bit. All right. Keep it Wednesday, I'll give you a little bit more.
0: All right.
2: Thank you, John. That's beautiful. That's pretty good. It's nice to hear you.
1: All right. That's the guy.
0: God bless you.
3: Be blessed, y'all.
1: All right.
0: I know it got 12 gates. And out of them 12 gates, one of them is mine. That's all I need to know. 12 gates.
3: Yes. Hold on to your faith.
0: 12 gates.
1: Yes, indeed.
0: We got about 100, about 212 gates here, but I got 12 good gates. And I'm going to get to one of them gates. That's one of them gates is mine.

The bluesy gospel of the late John Cephas on guitar and vocals with harmonica Phil Wiggins. Piedmont, Virginia sound on the song There's 12 Gates to the City. Before that, the Angola gospel master John Henry Taylor singing a little bit of All My Troubles in the Ben Harbert film Follow Me Down about music and musicians in Angola and other Louisiana prisons. We want to send that out to all our friends at Angola and around the country, to the innocent men behind bars and those working to atone for their crimes. Here's some classic country made a hit by Lefty Frizzell in 1959 about an innocent man who cannot vindicate himself from his death sentence. It's Gillian Welch and David Rawlings singing Long Black Veil on American Roots.

0: Jerry Lee Lewis with Gallows Emotions in 1965, and a song written by Alabaman Curly Putman, The Green, Green Grass of Home. Going home alive or in death is a perpetual theme in prison songs. When you're captive, it takes on special meaning. We'll hear about that life from a young country guitarist who plays in a black gospel band at Angola.
1: My name's A.J. Oscar Freeman. I'm from New Orleans, but I lived in Kenner from Jefferson Parish.
2: If I can ask you, what are you in for?
1: First-degree murder.
2: Now, you're in the main prison gospel band, and how does it go as you play with an African-American gospel band?
1: Well, everybody brings their own style to the table, so everybody has a freedom to put themselves into it, because they don't want a cover band that sounds like the artist all the time. They want you to sound like you, so I bring me to the band.
2: Does that mean you stick with pretty much spiritual music, sacred music, or do you do other kinds of music?
1: Right now, at what I'm doing, I'm sticking to the gospel, but I'm helping out for the Crow's Nest, which is rodeo music. They do nothing but instrumentals like Ghost Riders, Under the Double Eagle. I do that too.
2: You're the guy playing Ghost Riders when they all ride in the prison country western shirts, the cowboy hats.
1: Yeah.
2: That's some serious looking dudes coming into your soundtrack.
1: Oh, yeah. It's a lot of hard work that goes into that, though. If your first rodeo, I mean, you're going to have to be on your P's and Q's. You got all the Rough Riders riding in the arena. You get the adrenaline going. It sets the tempo of the rodeo.
2: Do you get out with music sometimes?
1: Yeah, I travel with the gospel group. I mingle with the free people all the time, you know. We've been all over the state.
2: How do people respond to you on the outside when you come play?
1: Some of them don't believe that we are locked up until they see the guards, until they see the van. Other than that, we're just normal people like them.
2: How is it then to come back to Angola after a tour?
1: Well, you know, you got to come back, so it's on you to do time the best way you can.
2: Anything else you want to tell the people out there?
1: Yeah, I like to say to my daughter, April, I love you, and I miss you.

0: talking with musician AJ Freeman. Let's go to the stage at Angola Prison Chapel, where he's poised to play lead guitar with the main prison gospel band.
1: Come on, we've been in the ballroom all day. It's time to go to church, eh? I ain't got no church here. Praise the Lord. Come on, how many want to go home? How many want to go home? How many want God to fix it for you? Huh? You want God to fix it for you? 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

0: On my way home with the Maine Prison Gospel Band on stage at Angola, the Louisiana State Penitentiary. 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I'm Nick Spitzer, and this is PRX, Public Radio Exchange.
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0: Since this prison music program was produced, New Orleans saxophonist and our colleague Charles Neville passed away in 2018 at age 79. 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

0: This is American Roots. I'm Nick Spitzer with our program Midnight Special, Shine a Light on Me. Prison music from Angola, Louisiana, and beyond. This hour, we'll hear music from Merle Haggard, B.B. King, and Nina Simone. We'll talk to incarcerated musicians and continue our conversation with the late Charles Neville about his time in Angola. We'll also hear field recordings in southern prisons from Alan Lomax and Harry Oster, who recorded these Black Masking Indian songs in Angola Prison in the late 1950s. Over 50 years after his incarceration, Charles Neville made a special return to Angola in 2016 to talk about the value of music in prison and revisit this traditional song with the Jazz Man, a band of incarcerated musicians on American Roots.
1: We're going to take y'all to New Orleans. We got Charles up here with us, and we got to go down there. You ready for New Orleans, huh?
2: New Orleans,

0: That's all right. Let me hear y'all say, yeah! Thank you. The Jasmine Band.
1: Hi there. This is B.B. King. I'm the guy that plays the guitar called Lucille, and you're listening to American Roots. And I'm sure if you stay tuned, they're going to play some more you like. Lucille likes it. I like it. So stay tuned. And here's some more good music.
2: Hello out there. We're about ready to begin our program. I want to acknowledge the presence of the man, our own beloved Sheriff Woods. Another dear friend of all of yours out there is the Chief Justice of the Criminal Court, Judge Joseph Power, who is present. B.B. King is known to everyone as the King of the Blues. He's been referred to as the Chairman of the Board of all the blues singers. Would you please come forth, Mr. King?

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0: How blue can you get? From the late B.B. King, live in Chicago's Cook County Jail, 1971. Mississippian B.B. King was a visiting entertainer, but Californian Merle Haggard did hard time during his wayward youth and made a career partly by singing about it.
1: I guess it's no secret that I did a few years in San Quentin. And on my release, I noticed a lot of different things had come to pass while I was out of circulation. Like the girls' dresses were shorter and the freeways were wider and the old steam engines were gone forever. But the one thing I noticed most of all down through the San Joaquin Valley was the disappearance of so many labor camps where once I'd lived from time to time myself. And though a few still remain, like the old Blackburn's camp out on Weed Patch Highway, it was an evident fact that someone was trying to do away with them all.

0: Cajun Swamp Pop man Warren Storm in 1958 with the Prisoner's Song, a tune from the 1930s, made famous back then by Vernon Dalhart. And we heard Merle Haggard with Fugitive and Sing Me Back Home from the late 1960s. 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
0: This is American Roots with our program about music from Angola Penitentiary and other prisons. Folklorist Harry Oster recorded Angola inmates in 1959, singing this call and response chant, Angola Bound.

0: Angola Bound. A bit of Aaron Neville's Angola Bound. The folks at the prison today say things have changed.
1: Ain't no more Angola song. They made it in Angola.
2: Angola Bound?
1: Angola Bound, yeah. Ain't no more Angola Bound.
2: What happened? Ain't no more Angola Bound.
1: I guess you understand. Everything changed with the time.
2: Just the new Malachi. It's new Malachi.
1: Yeah, we might be gone, but we still trying to keep up.
3: I have a business for stay in the hood without having to hear gun plays. I have a feeling that one day choose what a life sentence, be able to get out someday. We ain't perfect, everybody make mistakes, right? But you never make the same mistake twice. Going through the struggle is all a part of life. I've been doing wrong for so long, it's time to do right. I ain't trying to tell y'all how to live y'all life. I'm just trying to lay there and give y'all some insight. I have a vision that's bigger than rap, bigger than life. You too have a vision if your vision is right. What you doing, the dark shell come to the light. And I'm seeing that now that I'm paying that price. Dr. King had a dream for me. I have a vision that the world will become a better place for us to live in. I done lost so many peers, I feel like I'm the last one. That's why I live every day like it's my last one. Ever since Hurricane Katrina hit my city, man, everybody running around like they don't give a damn. Pay attention, I'm telling you something beneficial. And it's official,
4: I see
3: like
4: real boy
3: with a whistle. I'm locked up, but I'ma be home, knowing I'm through with the game, cause I know how the game go. I'm trying to duck fail.

0: 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Enjoy the uptime.
1: The drug epidemic and genocide is like a thief came through and stole the pride. Cause my generation hesitate to dream. Life bigger than profits off a triple B. We could be that lawyer or even a doctor. Instead of having ambitions to form a
2: mafia,
1: we need to be unearly intelligent. The killers be senseless, results in negligence. Reach one, teach one. The new movement, the block where they at. Most of the students swinging for survival, illegal merchants running for their freedom like union workers. The back of the bus, we overcame. We good in sports, it's a different game.
2: Gent, so Baton Rouge, Baltimore, baby.
3: You know, like, it might start off like us four might be out here rapping sometime, and next thing you know, everybody go to crowding around to see what we talking about or see what we rapping about. We around men all day, and it'd be like 100 degrees out here. Temperatures flying, tension riding, so to keep all that down, we just rap to get everybody communicating.
4: Angola inmates in the film Follow Me Down, commenting on the stereotype of prisoners singing old work songs, like Angola Bound. As drug laws tightened in the 1960s, an increasing number of urban musicians were sent to the farm, bringing with them diverse musical backgrounds. Saxophonist Charles Neville was among the significant line of jazz avant-gardists in Angola, where he played with the unlikely but prolific bebop group The Knickknacks. One of his great contributions as an inmate was helping to racially and musically integrate prison life. With a little help from Leadbelly, Charles takes up the story.
5: There was no real fraternizing amongst the white and black because it was actually against the law. And the only place that the white and black prisoners met was in the education building, because there was only one education building. There was only one music room, so the white and black prisoners had to share that.
6: I told everybody over the radio, make up your mind and get together, break up.

0: Please get together, break up this old Jim Crow.
1: One day in the music room, one of the white guitar players comes and he puts his knife on the desk and says, "Hey, man, look, I'm 33 years old from Corpus Christi, Texas. This is the first time in my life I'm trying to hold a conversation with a black person. I was taught by my family, by the school, by the church, by everything around me that black people weren't really people." He said, "I was taught that the black man did not have the brain capacity of the white man and was incapable of thinking on the same level as a white person." He said, "No, I've been struggling trying to play this damn guitar, and here you done come in here teaching people who've gotten better than me. So now if your brain capacity is so much less than mine, something is f***ing wrong."

And so it kind of, that conversation started an interaction amongst the black and white prison in the whole education building. Everybody started realizing that, you know, my stereotype of the black man, maybe that ain't really the way it is. And, you know, the same with us. I had my stereotypical image just like they had. And I'm thinking, you know, just he's some evil jive redneck. And this poor guy was a victim. Also, it wasn't that that's him, that's his spirit, that's what he was taught. Who was he to question what his parents and the church and the school was teaching him? But it was still against the law for us to play together.

0: So then what happens next?
1: Russell Sweet, a trumpet player from New York, who was a bebop player, and he's over in the white side of the prison. The white band's playing Cajun music, country music. And he wanted to play jazz, so he'd sneak in and play with us. He'd get busted in there with us. He'd go to the dungeon and get beat up.
0: What's the dungeon?
1: It's a small little room with nothing in it. No bunk, no toilet, no sink, just a hole in the floor. And guys would come out of the dungeon looking like they just came out of Auschwitz.
0: You never went to the dungeon?
1: No, fortunately, I didn't go there.
0: You heard about it.
1: So then after the segregation laws were outlawed and they had to paint over the signs, then it was legal for us to mingle and play together.

0: So did the bands, I mean, that you were supervising, did they get integrated for parties and other events, or did that kind of stay pretty much as it had been?
1: They got integrated for the official things that we did when we played, like the 4th of July party or the Easter party or the Christmas party.
0: Yeah.
1: And those events were so special to the inmates. I remember a guy getting out. He's done his time. He's going home. And he tell me, "Hey, man, I'm going to be back in time for the Easter party."
0: Yeah.
1: And he was.
0: He knew the music was good.

0: What finally led you to get out?
1: I made parole after almost 3 years. And they told me, well, Orleans Parish has me listed as a menace to society. So I could not be paroled back to Orleans Parish. But at the time, Aaron was in New York. He had Tell It Like It Is, which was a big hit. And his manager told him, well, send the papers up here. We will sign the papers saying that you have a job and a place to stay. The night before leaving, you go up on the hill, as they call it, and stay in isolation. And the next morning, get up and they give you a suit and some funny shoes and $20.
0: Your family must have been really happy.
1: Yeah. Yeah.
0: Thanks for sharing your memories. I think it helps everybody to know that there's life on the inside and the outside.
1: All right. You're welcome.

0: Saxophonist and former Angelite Charles Neville with tales of integration, making music inside prison walls, and finally, leaving Angola. 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
0: This is American Roots. In the film Follow Me Down, we hear Christy Nelson upon her arrival at the Louisiana Women's Correctional Institution in St. Gabriel. As she begins a one-year sentence for marijuana distribution.
9: Someone estimated, so they chose to run it out and stay. So many people didn't leave because they didn't have a way. People stuck for days with no food, water, or shelter. Tell me, how could this happen when there's Southwest, Northwest, and Delta? It makes me wonder, even from the thunder, did anyone think about us? From the city to the state, to the government, tell me, who can we trust? Children watching as the state

want brutality, ain't no help but this war. Rhyme killed and raped. Children reaching for their mothers, but can't be found to be consoled. Fathers losing their pride is not in the hands no more. Babies dying of dehydration, the one who says fair, free hunt. But if you try and get the only way you can, the other is you will be shot. To be stuck for days with no food and water wouldn't make someone lose their mind. Without a bedroom in sight to you, so how could this be a crime? Fire's burning, people learning that they are still not free, because they're

0: The late blues man Robert P. Williams singing about his pardon denied again in 1959 at Angola, recorded by Harry Oster. Williams was released into servitude parole to work as a field hand at a nearby farm. In 1964, he was finally pardoned and went on to play and sing at folk festivals touring the world till his passing in 1980. Long-term prisoners and outside observers generally agree that Angola and other Louisiana prisons have improved over the years, even if they have a long way to go to reduce maltreatment, violence, and recidivism. Inmate and Reverend Sidney DeLoach leads a program at Angola to help inmates build skills for employment and life on the outside.
1: I've sang gospel here 34 and a half years. Music is one of my passions. You know, we're trying to teach them responsibility and accountability. It's hard to teach people how to appreciate freedom when they've been in a land of slavehood and slave ship for so long. Because when they come in a land of freedom, they bring with them slave habits. See? And so what we're trying to do is break the habit. Music enables us to bring them close. And once they get there, then we can speak to them about themselves and about God and what his principles are and what he created us for. You know, surely he didn't create us to be in prison.
0: Charles Neville.
2: Being able to spend my day in the music room was like a real big release from the prison, actually. You know, when we'd play the concerts, it was like that wasn't part of the prison. You know, what we were doing, we were playing music. We weren't doing any kind of prison stuff. This was, you know, stuff that we did for our life.
0: Ben Harbert.
3: The importance of prison music today is that it reminds us that the people that we're locking up are human beings and that they have complex stories and that they're not just numbers and they're not just scary people, but they're people who are going to return to our societies. And when you experience someone singing, you can suspend all of the other impressions that you have of them.
0: Prisoner Alfred Rose.
4: Mama stood there on the front porch step,

time I ever made. Racing the wind, I go on and on. I keep drifting like a rolling stone.

I know damn well I'm nowhere bound.

Nina Simone with Bob Dylan's song, I Shall Be Released. And before that, I'm Going Home. Irvin Webb with fellow prisoners at Mississippi's Parchment Farm, recorded by Alan Lomax in 1959 on his southern journey. And prisoner Alfred Rose at Angola, singing his own song, Nowhere Bound, during a telephone call home. 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

American Roots is produced in collaboration with the School of Liberal Arts at Tulane University. Our presenting station is WWNO-FM at the University of New Orleans. Special thanks to ethnomusicologist Ben Harbert at Georgetown University for his commentary and his film, Follow Me Down, Portraits of Louisiana Prison Musicians. 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Thanks also to Adam Machado of our Huli Records Foundation, who made Harry Oster's unheard recordings from Angola available to us. Charles Neville's interview was done at New England Public Radio with help from Vanessa Cirillo and Bart Rankin. Particular thanks to Cheryl Renazza, president of the Louisiana State Penitentiary Museum Foundation, and Foundation Director Marsha Lindsay. We had special assistance from Dr. Marianne Fisher Giarlando, Carrie Myers, editor, and John Corley, associate editor of The Angleite. Carrie has since been released. Also, Warden Daryl Vinoy of Louisiana State Penitentiary at Angola, with assistant wardens Perry Stagg and Gary Young. Local conference funding was provided by the Louisiana Endowment for the Humanities. Our team for this program included Betsy Shepard, Garrett Pittman, Nina Feldman, Olivia Broslowski, Lauren Callahan, the late Ken Mills, and Gregory LeBlanc. This American Roots program was underwritten by a major grant from the National Endowment for the Humanities and by the National Endowment for the Arts. We also received support from the New Orleans Tourism and Cultural Fund and Jim Hart in Chicago. You can find out more about American Roots on Facebook, Instagram, and our website, AmericanRoots.org. I'm Nick Spitzer. Until that time, for American Roots from PRX.

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3: 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Julia Jacqueline was hard at work on her latest album when she realized something was off.
4: I would listen to it and I'd be like, technically this is good, but I don't like it.
3: She could hear herself holding back, found herself making choices based on what listeners might expect rather than what she actually wanted to make. So she started over and found the record she really wanted to make. It's called The Gem. The Gem is named after a neighborhood bar in Melbourne that just so happens to have a recording studio upstairs.
4: It was just nice to just be around people who were doing other things. It just kind of took the pressure off what I was doing, made it feel less important, which is good.
3: Julia Jacqueline joins us to play songs from The Gem. I'm Kaleo. This is Conversations from the World Cafe. And before we get to our session with Julia, we'll feature a set of music from Down Under, including a new song from one of Australia's biggest rock bands. But first, we get started with Lemonheads, Into Your Arms.

Greetings, all. I'm Stephen Kaleo. This is World Cafe, and our guest later this hour is Julia Jacklin. She'll play songs from The Gem, a record recorded upstairs from her favorite neighborhood bar. But we start this segment off with some of Australia's finest. The national radio station Triple J put this song at number 5 in their list of top 100 songs from Aussie artists. It's Crowded House with Don't Dream It's Over.

No question that INXS is a very, very good band, but they were also a very fun band. Perfect example, that song off of Listen Like Thieves, What You Need. It's World Cafe to the next generation of Australian rock bands, a group called Gang of Youths, one of the biggest bands in Australia right now, and this is new music called Things Take Time.

0: Midnight Oil. It's the Dead Heart on World Cafe off of Diesel and Dust, and new music from Gang of Youths. Song's called Things Take Time. Up next, Julia Jacklin performs in studio, and we talk about her latest album, The Gem, when we get back to World Cafe.
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0: From NPR, it's World Cafe. Yo, I'm Kaleo. We are who we pretend to be, so we must be careful about what we pretend to be. That quote from Kurt Vonnegut hits at the central dilemma that Julia Jacklin was dealing with while working on her latest record. How much of her older sound was she beholden to? Was it worth it to follow the formula that she'd developed over the years? Ultimately, the Australian singer-songwriter followed her heart and made the record she'd be happy with. It's called The Gem, and it's named after her neighborhood bar, one complete with a recording studio upstairs. Coming up, we get to talk about making The Gem with Julia, but first a live performance in studio. Get away from me. I think I'll love you soon. It's Julia Jacklin on World Cafe.

Recorded live in studio, it's Julia Jacklin on World Cafe, a performance of Get Away From Me, I Think I'll Love You Soon. It's from the new album, The Gem. Julia is my guest today on World Cafe. I am Kaleo.

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1: In the songwriting world, like, just that tension between wanting my autonomy, wanting to feel untethered, whilst also being a lover of love. Mm-hmm. And, you know, I love people and I love the experience of romantic love, but I also, I don't know, I have a really good relationship with myself. I really enjoy my own company. And so, yeah, it's just been like, I guess the tension between that has always been something that I have explored, I think, since I started writing songs when I was a teenager.
2: This is World Cafe. We're here with Julia Jacklin. The new album is called The Gem. I read you traditionally work really quickly. Traditionally, like, it takes a couple of weeks to cut an album. This album did not take a couple of weeks to record. What did you discover in the first year when you were working on this? Because I think it feels like it splits into two parts. There was a first part and then a second, yeah? What was that first part like?
1: The first part was, I was motivated by, like, time pressure. You know, I was feeling like I had to make another record because, I don't know, trying to stick to a 3-year album cycle or something. I just felt like I had to start, but I wasn't ready. And so I was trying to convince myself I was ready, but I wasn't. And in the work, I could hear a self-consciousness because I hadn't, like, worked through some stuff that I really needed to work through in my personal life, which is what I wanted to, like, explore on this record. And I don't know. And I could just hear I was holding back. Like, I could hear that I was making some choices because I felt like, oh, maybe this is what people are going to like. Or, oh, maybe, I don't know, like, is this what Julia Jacklin does? Like, this sounds like Julia Jacklin, right? And then just, like, forgetting that I am her and I can do whatever I want. And, like, I don't need to be beholden to what I've done in the past. And not that this album sounds, like, that different to anything I've done before. But, you know, it just, I could just feel when I was listening back to it that I was a bit scared. And so I kind of needed to increase my courage.
2: Can you give me, not a specific example, but like sort of an idea where you would be holding something back? Is that in songwriting? Is that in performance? And how did you identify that?
1: Yeah, I think, well, there's a song on the record called Brand New, which is the first song on the album. And it used to be a song called Dress Shoes, I think. It was like a terrible name. And it was this kind of like country rock song that sounded like me doing a impression of myself. Like, it felt like I was, and I would listen to it and I'd be like, technically this is good, but I don't like it. And it was like, that was the weird thing that I couldn't quite figure out. Like, because then I'd be like, does it matter if I don't like it? It's like, actually, it really
2: does.
1: Yes,
2: I actually think it does.
1: You know, but at the time, I was just a bit unsure of myself, you know, which is a really scary place to be as a artist. And usually where you make your worst stuff. But other people liked it. But my best friend, actually, who's been, like, she taught me to play guitar. Like, we've been, you know, in each other's lives since we were teenagers. And she was like, that's the one. I was like, I don't know about that one. And she could hear what I was hearing because she's known me for so long. But other people were like, no, it's cool. So anyway, I redid that song and it sounds completely different now. And it was in a way, in a style that is exactly what I wanted to make. And I think it sounds maybe I think it's a surprisingly different sound for me, but I think it is very true to what I, like, really like.
2: So did you end up starting over on the album, like, after a year?
1: It was that whole thing took a year, and it was a 6-month.

0: months, and then it was like we re-recorded probably half of it, and I rewrote, like I completely changed like a couple of the songs, and yeah, and it was almost just like a new approach too, where it wasn't even, I just needed to get my head into gear and actually be like a boss, like be the boss of the room and not be in there being all like, oh, I don't know. Like I just had to, and it just took me a while. It took me a while to like feel good in the work and feel like I knew what I was doing.
1: Well, I'm so glad you feel that way because, you know, I was thinking about that as I was listening to the album, and I want to play a little bit of this song, God Sometimes.

0: How's it feel to be God sometimes? And was that referencing maybe some of the changes you had to make with the record?
1: Yeah. It was, I don't know. Yeah, that song is totally exploring that feeling that sometimes you do just have to, yeah, just throw things out and start again, even if you don't know where you're going, or you need to, you just like need to step into the unknown. You need to just pretend you're more courageous than you are. Yeah, you just like sometimes just have to like roll up your sleeves and just, I don't know, just be confident even if you don't feel it. And I mean, that's not technically about the work. That's more about things that were happening in my personal life where I just felt like I really just had to flip the table and just start again with some things, you know, because I just felt like, you know, life goes so quickly in your, as you get older, and you just, it's like, wow, you can really just let, if you don't just sometimes flip the table and rearrange things, like you could just end up spending your whole life like in the wrong places with the wrong people. So, but yeah, a lot of the record making did feel like that. And I think that song can apply to so much of the process, like in the writing and the recording.
0: We're talking with Julia Jacklin here on World Cafe. The new album is called The Gem. We've got more on making the album in just a moment, but first let's head back into the studio to hear another live performance. This is The Hardest Thing. It's Julia Jacklin on World Cafe.

0: recorded live in studio, Julia Jacklin. The song is called The Hardest Thing. It's from her new album, The Gem. Coming up, more live performances with Julia, and we talk about what it's like to record an album at your favorite neighborhood bar. That's next on World Cafe.
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0: Welcome back to World Cafe. I'm Kaleo. Julia Jacklin is my guest. The Australian singer-songwriter has a new album called The Gem. The band sounds fantastic. Who's playing with you?
4: I have Sarah Goldes on drums and Elle Kempner on lead guitar and backing vocals, and Mimi Gilbert on bass.
0: Good group of people.
4: And backing vocals. Yes. Incredible. Yeah. This is just like a one-off. I mean, we played a show at Union Pool a couple of nights ago. We just had a quick rehearsal beforehand to play that show, and then that was the last time we'll probably play together. So it was very special that we have it recorded.
0: So I know you wanted to record this record in Melbourne. You chose The Gem, which is a local bar and music venue in your neighborhood with a recording studio upstairs. Why is The Gem special to you?
4: Yeah, I mean, The Gem is special because when I moved to Melbourne nearly 10 years ago. Yeah. Oh, 8 years ago. And it was just, you know, classic. I was 27. I'd just gone through a huge breakup that ended up being the crushing breakup. And I moved to Melbourne, just very like, I'm putting all my things in the car and I'm just driving to Melbourne. No plans, you know, and I just had like, you know, I'm renting someone's room for 6 weeks and I, you know, it was just one of those life experiences. And I'm still there and I love Melbourne. But The Gem was one of the first places I went to because, yeah, I didn't actually know that many people who lived in Melbourne yet. And The Gem was, yeah, I mean, a live music venue that just has music all the time, like weeknights, you know, and all the time it's free. And it's in the front bar. I always love, like, when the stage is, I mean, they've built like a little stage now, but it used to just be on the floor.
0: Just move the chairs out of the dining room,
4: yeah,
0: essentially, kind of vibe.
4: So you can see the band, you know, from the street, which I love. And it was just the kind of place where it felt like you could also just go by yourself, you know, and it would be cool.
0: So tell me about like recording the album, because I know it's like a busy building. It's not just the venue and bar. There's like a hairdresser or a tattoo shop going on.
4: Yeah, it's like upstairs. Yeah, upstairs is a tattoo studio and a hairdresser, and then the studio is here.
0: So you could stop in a song and get your hair done and get a tattoo.
4: Yeah, I didn't get my hair done, weirdly, but we all got tattoos.
0: From the shop?
4: Yeah, and he's a bartender. He works at the bar as well. So we all got like gem tattoos on our arms.
0: That's so sweet.
4: Yeah, it was cute. Yeah. I really loved making a record in a place that, I don't know, other stuff was going on because life was happening. Because sometimes it feels like, I don't know, sometimes I feel like the act of recording music is so far removed from like where you write it and where you play it usually. Mm-hmm. It's like sometimes studios, even if they're cool, they're just sterile and weird and like somewhere else. And it's just this, it's a place that basically I never spend any time in. But then every 3-4 years, I'm supposed to be go into this like kind of black box and just express myself. Like, yeah, because I'm not a studio person. Like, I'm not in there all the time. I don't have a home studio. I'm not like, that's not really my scene or something. So I've never felt super comfortable in recording studios. And so this kind of almost tricked me into feeling like I wasn't in a recording studio, which was really helpful. And I don't know, it's just nice to just be around people who were doing other things. It just kind of took the pressure off what I was doing, made it feel less important, which is good.
0: All right. So I have one oddly specific Australian question. It might actually be specific to the Gem. On their website, they advertise a $13 pot and shot. What's a pot and shot? Do you know what this is?
4: Oh, a pot and shot. Yeah, I guess that would be like a pot of beer and a shot of, yeah. You know, you guys know shots.
0: We do have citywides here in Philadelphia. Other people will definitely do shot backs with beers, but this is a pot of...
4: Well, our size beers in Melbourne, it's like you get a pint or a pot.
0: Oh, is a pot bigger than a pint?
4: No, a pot is smaller than a pint.
0: But oh, okay. I was just about to say, wow, you also have a drinking problem, but no, that's not
4: no,
0: as bad.
4: No, a pot is like, so it goes pint, schooner, pot.
0: Huh.
4: But New South, like Victoria doesn't usually have schooners. We just have pots and pints.
0: Just skip right to the important
4: yeah,
0: stuff.
4: Yeah, but New South Wales, where I grew up, only has schooners and pints. Yeah. But,
0: thank you.
4: So that would be a pot of beer and a shot of your choice.
0: Thank you for clearing that up for
4: You're
0: me.
4: Welcome.
0: We're here with Julia Jacklin on World Cafe. I want to take a detour to talk about a song that you're not performing live, but it's a song on the album. It's the last song, I Wish. Features Elsie and Maggie Rigby of The Maze. This is a lullaby to your younger self. What knowledge were you dropping to younger Julia this time around?
4: Oh, I mean, I think more than knowledge, it was more like tenderness. I think a lot of, I truly do, for me, a lot of what I do in music is, I don't know, I feel like I am reaching back to my younger self and just giving her some love and understanding that wasn't there when I was young. And I feel like a lot of my why I do this work is a conversation that I'm having like with my future self and with my younger self, and just like I'm just like looking out for myself and, you know, being able to kind of, I don't know, rewrite some bad things. And yeah, that song in particular is just about saying, I don't know, I think a lot of the time when we go through hard periods of time, we, you know, I'm always like, oh, well, I learned a lot from it. And I'm always going, well, I guess I learned something from that. And this song was just about saying, yeah, you did, but it's, you also deserve to have support back then. You deserved to feel safe and yeah, so... It truly is just an olive branch back to my younger self.
0: That's beautiful. I want to play just a little bit of it for the audience.

0: Do you think the younger version of you that you're calling back to in that song could see the possibility of who and where you are now?
1: Oh, no, I don't think so. I think she had huge dreams, but I don't think, yeah, sometimes I just think, oh my God, she would be so stoked.
0: Yes.
1: Yeah, like she would just be like, what? This is crazy. Like, truly. Yeah, I think it's so important to, I get so sad when people talk so negatively about their younger selves because I just, yeah, I feel like I do a lot of this stuff, you know, for her.
0: It's Julia Jacklin here on World Cafe. The new album is called The Gem. We're going out with just, I'm so glad you decided to play this today because it is big. It is a slow burn. It really takes off. Yeah. What can you tell me about Walk On Me?
1: Yeah, I mean, this song is, I think there's a couple of times on this record where I'm grappling with this topic, which is just, I don't know, reckoning with, you know, your own complicity in how do I say this? It's like, I don't know, yeah, just reckoning with the times in which I've let myself be mistreated, and for long periods of time, and you just, I don't know, yeah, it's just something I've been thinking about because I think it's important to obviously be angry and be, yeah, to the other person involved, but also just like, just think about like why did I stay there, and not with any critical lens or any judgment.
0: It's not tough love or anything like that.
1: No, I don't think it's tough love. I think it's just maybe a grief. Like, yeah, I got to figure out how to talk about this. But I think some of the songs are just, there's no answers there. I don't have any kind of like statement with those. It's more just, yeah, grappling with a grief maybe of being like, oh, wow, like I really let someone do that to me, and that's just hard to grapple with.
0: Here's Walk On Me. It's Julia Jacklin recorded live on World Cafe.

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0: Still to come on The Arts Hour with me, Nikki Bailey, Welsh actor Matthew Rhys, who pulled off a first at this year's Emmy Awards for Widow's Bay and The Beast in Me. We'll hear from Peter Samua, the Ghanaian trumpeter, and my conversation with Back from the Dead Danish filmmaker Nicholas Winding Refn about his new film, Her Private Hell.
1: I don't like violence, and I certainly don't like anything that exploits it. But I believe art is an act of violence.
0: All that and more still to come on The Arts Hour.
2: BBC News with Alan Smith. Police in Britain have declared a major incident around a Royal Air Force base that hosts a permanent United States contingent. Several men have been arrested on suspicion of explosives offences. The base at Fairford in southwest England has been used by Washington to launch operations against Iran. In Northern Ireland, Roman Catholic

0: Coming up next on the BBC World Service, Dear Daughter with me, Namulanta Kombo. I'll be talking to Bella, who lives in Dubai. And for her, parenting hasn't always been easy.
1: The first night we were at home, she slept through the night. I was like, something is not right. We got to her 6-month checkup. They were like, oh, she's not gained enough weight. She's not thriving and she's not hit any milestones.
0: That's coming up after the news.
2: BBC News with Ron Brown. A major incident has been declared in Britain around a Royal Air Force base that hosts a permanent United States contingent. Several men have been arrested on suspicion of explosives offences. The base at Fairford in southwest England has been used by Washington to launch attacks against Iran. In Northern Ireland, Roman Catholic protesters have blocked a road in the town of Portadown. Members of the pro-British Orange Order were given permission to march along the Garvaghy Road for the first time in nearly 30 years. At least 27 people have been killed in 2 mass shootings in South Africa. Gun violence is common in the country, often fuelled by gang rivalry. It has one of the world's highest murder rates. A Ugandan minister has said he will comply with an order from the head of the armed forces to seek permission from him before travelling abroad. The minister angered the defence chief when he made an official visit to Turkey. In Spain,

0: Settling down with the tissues, Bella told me about becoming a mum.
1: It was something I got into it. I became a mother quite young. I never thought I would have a child in my 20s. That's for definite. And then when I found out at 23 that I was pregnant, there was, you know, no question about it. It was like, okay, we're jumping into this. We felt like we weren't necessarily ready, but I don't think you ever are until it happens.
0: No, no. And even when it does happen, I mean, I'm 42 and I still look for the adult in the room. Like when my child asks me something, I'm just like, I don't know. I'll have to call my mom, you know? You're kind of figuring things out as you go along.
1: I definitely do not feel like I am a grown-up. It's not happening.
0: No, I don't know what I'm doing a lot of the time. But tell me about what the pregnancy was like for you, because, yeah, you were 22.
1: I had crippling heartburn my entire pregnancy. It was not comfortable at all. And I didn't sleep for 9 months. It was quite tough on me. Everything else in terms of like how my daughter was growing and how I was health-wise and medically, everything was fine. Nobody was really concerned.
0: So you're 22, you're excited about being a mom, everything's going fine, and then you have your daughter. So tell me about your daughter.
1: She looked like a princess. She was just perfect. And lots of people were like,

0: like, I've never seen a baby so fresh look like this. And I was like, she's beautiful, and all of the, and it was just exciting. And then we had to do the standard checks. She had to have a heel prick test. And I remember they warned me at the heel prick test that she may cry a lot, and she didn't cry. I remember that being like, oh, okay, that's odd. And then the test came back inconclusive, and we had to do the test 3 more times. Every time we did it, she didn't cry. And the first night we were at home, she slept through the night. That's not supposed to happen with newborns. They're supposed to be getting up every 3 hours. And I was like, something is not right. But every time I kept trying to tell somebody something, nobody was listening. We got to her 6-month checkup. They were like, oh, she's not gained enough weight. She's not thriving, and she's not hit any milestones.
1: And what did the doctors tell you eventually?
0: They ended up saying we can really only give her a blanket diagnosis of global developmental delay. All of your main like skills, she wasn't reaching any of them. And when it's all of them all together, they blanket it together and they call it a global developmental delay. It was a very like overwhelming time. And for the longest time, I was like, well, you know, she'll be fine. She'll be at school and we'll get there. And she just needs that little push in the right direction. And 6 years later, we're still pushing her in the right direction.
1: And 6 years later, you wrote her this amazing letter, which you are going to share with us. I think now's a good time to read that, and then we can talk a bit more about what's in the letter.
0: Dear daughter, I hope that one day you'll be able to read this letter on your own. From the car journey home from hospital, I had a suspicion something wasn't right. You wouldn't wrap your tiny hand around my finger, and from that moment, I knew our journey wasn't going to be the norm. I didn't know that we wouldn't be doing our first day of school photos at 4 years old, or that I would wait almost 5 years to see you take your first steps, or that I'm still waiting to hear you call out mummy when you need me. I told every midwife and pediatrician that something's wrong, but no one listened. We were finally given the name, a global developmental delay, a blanket term given out for when a syndrome or diagnosis is so rare it hasn't been discovered yet. When I was still really angry about our situation, I used to call this a weak excuse. At 6 months old, instead of baby sensory classes and swimming lessons, we were headed to therapy sessions, and I got to witness you work harder than most adults ever will. We were both tired and grouchy and unclear of the future as we navigated a global pandemic. Your daddy kept us sane by making us smile and laugh every single day, showing us both love when we needed it most. Years of your constant hard work paid off because on the 26th of November, 2023, you took your first independent steps. You were at Grandma and Granddad's house and so eager to get to the swimming pool. You got up and you walked to the door all by yourself. Now you're so speedy and on your feet constantly. I didn't think we would ever get there. Being your mum has taught me so much about myself. I'm still learning to accept the cards we've been dealt. Some days I handle it with strength, other days I crumble. But one thing I am proud of is that I have shown up for you every single day, even when I was exhausted. I've balanced full-time work, endless therapy schedules, admin, emotions, and uncertainty. And thanks to the support of so many amazing people, I've been able to be there for you in all the ways that matter. You've changed me in ways I've never expected. You've shown me that it was never a race to a milestone. They're simply moments waiting for their time. And when they come, later than most, it's the celebration of those that's remembered, not the time it took us to get there. So yes, I hope one day you'll be able to read this letter on your own. But even if you don't, I will keep reading it to you. I will keep telling your story, and I will keep walking this road with you, wherever it may lead. I love you more than anything, your mummy.
1: Thanks, Bella. I think... Are you okay?
0: Yeah, I'm good. I didn't think it would like actually make me cry. Yeah. I thought I had like written it and read it so many times. I thought I would be okay, but I haven't read it to anybody. And now that I've kind of pushed it out there, I'm all of a sudden I've gone, oh, wow, it cuts quite deep, actually.
1: Yeah, it does. Even for me sitting in Nairobi. Well, the one thing I can tell is that you have been fierce about your child from day one. And I can tell from the letter, you know, the promises you're making and the commitments that you're making, and just letting her know that you'll always be there. This was a difficult deck of cards that you were dealt. So I think it's amazing for her to know that, you know.
0: Yeah, it feels like it's been a fight, and it's been a fight for a really, really long time. And when we finally found our way and, you know, found the therapists that were helping her most, and that's when you kind of feel like you can come up for air, and it's the fight and the will to want to get her the best we can has just been going on for years.
1: Hmm. What's your daughter like now?
0: She is so cheeky. She's very stubborn. So at the moment, she is still nonverbal, but she's very chatty and she makes so many noises. She's now at school and we found her an incredible school and she absolutely loves it and being surrounded by kids.
1: Yeah.
0: She sings in the car and she absolutely loves music, and not like nursery rhymes. We're talking like Harry Styles and Dua Lipa. She loves all of that. Yeah, she's just absolutely like one of a kind, and she is just the light of our lives. I'm in awe of her every single day.
1: Yeah.
0: We take her swimming. She is an absolute beast in the water. You know, the drive to want to be in the swimming pool was what got her on her feet and got her walking in the first place. She knew that she was about to go swimming, and I was faffing around. I don't know what I was doing. And I'm upstairs. We're at my mum and dad's house, and my mum starts shouting upstairs, going, "Bella, she's walking." And it's and I'm like, "Don't be so sick." "No, she's not." And then I came downstairs and she's stood up and she's walking towards the front door.
1: That's amazing. We actually have a clip of that first walk with you and your mum.
2: "Let's go swimming. You can do it. Come on. That's it. Good girl. Well done. Oh, look at you go. She's so excited about swimming.
0: Good girl. You're doing it. You've done it."
1: Oh, that's such a wonderful moment to catch, you know, generationally, just having your mum there and then you and your daughter.
0: Yeah, so it's so nice. And, you know, she would have been approaching six in that video. And it's just something that I didn't think she was ever going to do it. And now it's like the milestones, they kind of slow down. And I think the next major milestone would be that she would look my husband or I in the eye and call us mummy and daddy.
1: Yeah. You know, life is so different for all of us, because just literally last week I was timing how many minutes would pass between the mummies, between the mum, mummy, mummy, mum in my house, you know, between the two kids. And I was just thinking, you know, I wonder if we can go a minute. And then it was like, oh, you know, we definitely can't. And there's, you know, somewhere else in the world just longing and waiting for that moment where you can hear that word. And it really just, it just struck me that, you know, you really have to appreciate.
0: It definitely puts things into perspective. Yeah. So I've got an identical twin, and she had a baby in March of 2024. Oh, she's listening to this, she's going to be really angry. I don't remember. But he's approaching 2 years old and he is so chatty, and his milestones hit as special as it would if they were my own child. It's not hurting as much as it did in the past when it was just me on my own and I'm watching my friends' kids achieve it. And I think that that is something that I'm so grateful for, because I used to be quite bitter when my friends had babies that like hit milestones. And I was like, because I was the only one, I felt really like alone. Like now, I just actually celebrate everyone's kids doing everything, because I know that my daughter will get there. It really puts it kind of into perspective.
1: Yeah, it does. What advice do you have for parents or any caregiver to a child that does have delays or any other challenges?
0: It's a hard one, because I feel like I'm still navigating that myself. But I think it's, you need to find time for yourself. My big one was that I needed to go back to work, and I needed to have my own passions again. I'm passionate about my daughter, but I need to be selfish for a second. And being selfish isn't bad. It's actually healthy. And talk to people as well. my husband and I for a really long time, I think we held blame on either one. Like, we thought, whose fault could it be? If it's a genetic disorder, whose is it? Is it the mum's side or is it the dad's side? But we'd never actually spoken to one another about that. That's how we were feeling. Mm-hmm. And then we started talking. So yeah, talking to people is really, really important.
1: Is that how you got over the resentment?
0: I'm still a bit resentful, I would say. It really changes and it really depends. I can be upset and sad and jealous of certain things. I think it's more so like when it's something that I want us all to do as a family, that I can be a little bit resentful. But then I realize that we can do way more other things. Like, that's just a blip in this world that we live in, that, you know, there's so much more that we can do together. I'm less resentful. There will be bad days still, though.
1: Yeah, and you are human.
0: Yeah, exactly. If I think about the future, I do get a bit scared, but I can only imagine it to be positive because of how well she's done so far.
1: Thanks, Bella. You're doing better than you think, because you've just told me the journey you guys have been on, and I feel like inspired. I feel like I'm rooting for you. I feel like you've helped me figure out some things about my own life, and I think that's what this podcast is for. So it was great. It was perfect.
0: I genuinely think doing this and the way that I've handled it has shown me how far I've come. I genuinely didn't think I would come out of it like as happy as I have. So thank you so much.
1: As a parent, it's so easy to take for granted your children and their achievements and the time that you spend together. But then you speak to someone like Bella, who's had to redefine what her idea of motherhood is. And she's been honest about how tough it's been. It's been raw, it's been real. And it's made me appreciate a lot more the gift of parenting and the gift of having your child and the moments you share and the time you spend together, no matter what that journey looks like. Remember, we would love to hear from you. You can get in touch with us by emailing deardaughter@bbc.co.uk, or you can go to our website, www.bbcworldservice.com/deardaughter. Or you can send us a WhatsApp message on +44 800 030 4404. Dear Daughter from the BBC World Service is presented by me, Namulanta Kombo, and produced by me and the series producer, Jill Kersley.
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4: Hello and welcome to More or Less from the BBC World Service, with a programme that looks at the numbers in the news, in life, and in the scripted and unscripted remarks of world leaders. And I'm Tim Harford. On Tuesday, the 22nd of September, Donald Trump, President of the United States of America, took to the stage to address the UN General Assembly.
5: Our economy is the envy of the world. Our military is the most powerful on earth. Our technology is second to none, and we are leading in virtually everything. Our energy is fueling the planet. America is rising. Our nation is growing. Our power is expanding. Our country is doing better than ever before. And our future is very, very bright.
4: Part of the reason their future is so bright, according to the president, is due to the U.S.'s recent oil deal with Venezuela.
5: When you add the United States and Venezuela together, we have more than 60% of the oil in the world. So it's perhaps the biggest deal. It was a war, but it's perhaps the biggest deal ever made. To the victor belong the spoils. You've all heard that.
4: So, Mr. President, are you sure that 60% is the right figure? It sounds like an extraordinarily big number to me, and I'm not the only one.
6: I was a little confused, I have to say, because looking at the pretty well-established data, it's pretty difficult to get to 60%.
4: That's Bill Farran-Price, Distinguished Research Fellow at the Oxford Institute for Energy Studies, we put our heads together to try to reverse engineer that 60% figure. So the first thing is oil could mean a lot of things. Could be crude oil, could be shale oil, could be olive oil. Is there an accepted definition of oil as per oil reserves?
6: No, it's a very movable feast, but you're right, the devil is in the detail. Usually when we talk about oil, we're talking about crude oil and possibly condensate, which is a slightly lighter form of oil that sometimes is produced alongside crude oil.
4: So what percentage of global production of oil should we attribute to Venezuela and to the US?
6: Well, this is where it gets interesting, because Venezuela's only producing, after years and years of sanctions and restrictions on its own oil companies, it's only producing 1 million barrels a day, which is about 1% of the global market. The US, on the other hand, produces a lot of oil, about 13.6 million barrels of crude oil. That's grown a lot over the years, over the recent years. That's about 13% of the global market.
4: So if we use the narrowest definition of oil, then the US and Venezuela only make up around 14 to 15% of the market. The figure does rise if you add in oil-adjacent products, such as condensates and natural gas liquids, but you still don't get above 25%, let alone 60%. So in terms of current production, the claim doesn't work. But maybe the president meant 60% of all the oil in the ground. We measure this as something called proven reserves, which is basically how many barrels it would be economically feasible to extract.
6: So in reserves terms, the US and Venezuela together account for about 23% of global proven crude oil reserves. That's about 350 billion barrels out of 1.57 trillion barrels. So clearly that's nowhere near 60%.
4: While it's hard to get anywhere close to the percentage figure that Donald Trump claimed, there is a truth here, which is that Venezuela has a lot of untapped potential. Is that fair?
6: I think that that's fair. It's certainly fair theoretically. The issue, though, with oil is at what price can you produce economically the reserves that you have in the ground? And without a price horizon or scenario, it's impossible to take that view.
4: While the US has a mere 46 billion barrels of proven reserves, Venezuela reports around 300 billion barrels awaiting extraction. The recent US deal with Venezuela means the US could have a decent cut of future Venezuelan oil production, but quite what that means is far less certain. Listeners who are loyal of habit and long of memory may recall that we touched on this back in January of this year, when we spoke to Artem Abramov, head of analysis at Rystad Energy. Let's listen to a clip explaining why having a lot of oil doesn't necessarily mean you can extract it all. Venezuela has a lot of oil, that is not disputed. But not every single bit of oil is counted, because not all of it is usable. The term proven reserves is the estimate of the amount of oil that can be extracted, packaged and sold at an economic gain, which means that as the oil price rises and falls, so do reserves.
7: You try to quantify the amount of oil which can be economically produced with the current technologies and the recent market prices. It should respond ideally to the oil price environment you're seeing. Like, it's a very different number which can be extracted at $100 per barrel oil price versus $30 or $40 per barrel.
4: The 300 billion figure is reliant on a strong market. For it to be economically viable to extract 300 billion barrels of oil, the oil must sell for over $100 a barrel, because the process of extraction is so expensive. This is because not all oil is the same. But does a different price of oil change who produces and where the oil is produced from?
6: Well, it can do, because it alters the economics of individual geographies and different fields, indeed.
4: Because different countries have different production costs.
6: Exactly. So the cheapest oil to produce in the world is probably in Saudi Arabia or Iraq or Russia. But the more expensive oil to produce is actually in the US and also in countries like Venezuela.
4: It doesn't look like we can stand this claim up, astonishingly. I am curious, though, who is the world's most important producer of oil and which country has the largest reserves?
6: Well, I think Venezuela may even have a case to stake that claim as the largest reserve holder, but that doesn't necessarily translate into supply, which is the important bit. The biggest players with the most flexibility and the lowest cost is Saudi Arabia. No question, it's the biggest oil exporter in the world. It has capacity up to 12 million barrels a day, currently producing only 7 because of the closure of the Strait of Hormuz and the other restrictions that they're facing on their exports. And then you have Russia. And Russia is a major oil exporter, producing about 10 million barrels a day and exporting, under normal non-sanctioned conditions, it would be exporting a large amount of that and a large amount of products as well. And as you know, one of the big tensions in the global oil market right now is the price of diesel, because big export refineries are blocked in the Gulf. And of course, Russian refineries are struggling to hold off the targeting from Ukraine.
4: To put it simply, no. The US and Venezuela do not have 60% of the world's oil, neither through production nor proven reserves. And for Bill, this all feels a bit old school anyway.
6: I think the point that we have to bear in mind is that the long-term picture for oil demand in the global economy is probably plateauing and then at some point starting to decline. So making claims about control of oil is almost a sort of yesteryear boast.
4: We've got all the guano.
6: Yeah, exactly.
4: That's all we have time for this episode. Our thanks to Bill Farren-Price. If you spot any strange stats lurking around, email the hotline. It's moreorless@bbc.co.uk. Until next time, goodbye.
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13: Live from NPR News in Washington, I'm Windsor Johnston. A powerful nor'easter is making its way up the coast, bringing heavy rain to parts of New England. The storm brought high winds to parts of the Jersey Shore on Saturday, knocking out power to homes and businesses. Ann Fitzsimmons owns a restaurant in the town of Stone Harbor. She says she and her staff worked all day yesterday to clean up from flood damage.
14: We had a full moon, high tide, some bad winds, nor'easter. And so we had a lot of water around the perimeter of the building. A lot came in today.
13: In New York City, the housing authority said one of its employees was killed by a fallen tree in Brooklyn as the storm pelted the city with rain and strong winds. Hurricane Nolo is moving past Hawaii's Big Island, but heavy rain remains a threat. Some areas could get up to 16 inches, raising the risk of dangerous flooding. Farther east, Hurricane Polo is closing in on Mexico's Baja California Peninsula. A hurricane warning is in effect along part of the peninsula's west coast. Forecasters say the storm could bring flooding, mudslides, and destructive waves. Investors on Wall Street are bracing for the latest report card on the labor market this week. They're also watching for the Federal Reserve's favorite inflation indicator. NPR's Rafael Nam reports the data will come as the central bank is facing big decisions on interest rates.
15: After raising interest rates this month, policymakers need to decide whether to raise them again in order to bring down inflation. A key factor will be the labor market, which has been remarkably sturdy this year. If that trend continues when the latest numbers come out on Friday, it could give the Fed more room to raise interest rates again. After all, it's easier for households to absorb the impact of higher rates if people are employed. In the week ahead, we'll also get the Personal Consumption Expenditures Price Index, a key inflation gauge. Rafael Nam, NPR News.
13: A major security incident has been declared close to a British airbase used by U.S. forces. Vicky Barker reports from London.
16: A number of homes around Fairford Air Base in southwest England have been evacuated, and British police have arrested several men on suspicion of explosives offenses. Bomb disposal experts are at the scene, and armed police are reportedly guarding the main gate of the base. Fairford has been the scene of protests over the British government's decision this past summer to allow the U.S. to use it for staging strikes on Iranian missile sites, a decision which Iran's leadership said at the time made the base a, quote, legitimate target. For NPR News, I'm Vicky Barker in London.
13: This is NPR. Tens of thousands of people marched through the streets of Madrid on Saturday, demanding stronger protections for renters and a ban on evictions when no other housing is available. The demonstrations followed the eviction of an 87-year-old woman from an apartment where she had lived for decades. The building was sold in 2018, and the woman was offered a chance to buy her apartment, but she couldn't afford it. Her case has become a symbol of Spain's housing crisis as rising rents and a shortage of homes puts apartments out of reach for many people. With the midterm election just over a month away, some Democrats are focusing on faith as an issue that might sway voters to their side. NPR's Jason DeRose reports a noteworthy number of Democratic candidates are clergy.
17: In Texas, Baptist pastor Frederick Haynes is running for an open U.S. House seat in the Dallas area, and Presbyterian seminary student James Tallarico is the Democratic nominee for Senate there. A Methodist pastor is the Democratic Senate nominee in Kansas. And a Lutheran pastor and a Presbyterian chaplain are running as Democrats for two different U.S. House seats in Iowa. Pew Research has found that fewer than one-third of Democrats say religion is important to them, but communities vary widely, and these candidates appear to be gaining traction. The Cook Political Report has moved the Texas Senate seat and one Iowa House district from leans Republican to toss-up. Jason DeRose, NPR News.
13: This is NPR.
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19: Welcome to Prairie Doc Radio, where we discuss vital health information and answer your medical questions. Thank you to our listeners for submitting your questions for today's show. I'm your host, Laura Ellsworth. In the studio today, we are joined by Dr. Kelly Evans-Hullinger. Dr. Evans practices internal medicine at Avera Medical Group Brookings and volunteers on the Prairie Doc team of physicians. Dr. Evans, thank you for being with us again this season, and tell us a little bit about yourself.
20: Hi, Laura. Happy to be back in the studio with you. It's been a while, hasn't it?
19: Yes.
20: So I'm an internal medicine physician here in Brookings, South Dakota. This is my hometown. I was born and raised here, and I've been back practicing now for 10 years. General internal medicine, I take care of adults across the age spectrum and a lot of adults with chronic diseases. And we talk about preventive care a lot. So our topic today is something that I talk about every day.
19: Excellent.
20: Yeah.
19: And why do you spend your time volunteering with Prairie Doc?
20: So as someone in the primary care office, I see a lot of people out there struggle with information. I mean, information overload, misinformation, information that's maybe not bad, but maybe not quite accurate. And so I feel like my time, if I'm going to volunteer time to an organization and a mission like this, it's very well spent using, you know, I've been doing this for a while now, and I spent a lot of years learning about science and medicine. And, you know, it's something that's easy enough for me to do. And I think time well spent to try and share that knowledge and try to just take it to more people than I'm able to when I'm one-on-one in the office.
19: Yeah. I love that we get this time together. I'm sure, you know, most of our doctor appointments are quick and we're trying to cover mm-hmm. something really important and fast and then move on for you and the patient.
20: Yeah.
19: But to have this time together is really valuable to dive into topics.
20: Yeah, we can get a little deeper into some of these questions when we have, you know, the hour radio show. So yeah. It's enjoyable for me too.
19: Yeah. Well, thank you, Dr. Evans, for being with us and volunteering your time. And thank you to our listeners for joining us today as we explore a wide range of medical topics to help us stay informed and healthy. Whether it's managing chronic conditions or understanding the latest health trends, Prairie Doc is here to provide clarity and guidance. During this next hour, we plan to talk about vaccines, who they protect, what types there are, and what they are for. To submit a question to be answered on an upcoming show, please email us at ask@prairiedoc.org, and your question will be added to the queue for the coming program. Please note that none of your information is saved and all questions will remain anonymous. As a reminder to our listeners, before taking any course of action with your health or from advice given today, make an appointment to see your primary care doctor. Dr. Evans, I'm really looking forward to learning more from you today about how vaccines work to keep us healthy as individuals and communities. How often are you talking about vaccines with your patients, and what are some of the most common obstacles you or your patients encounter that might prevent them from getting their recommended vaccines?
20: I mean, the answer to the first question is every day, multiple times a day. So, I mean, especially, you know, right now we're in September as we record this, and it's a time that we're talking about vaccines even more often here in the next couple of months with some of the seasonal things that we talk about. But yeah, every day with my patients, we're reviewing vaccines and trying to answer questions and offering either access right in that office or advice on vaccines if patients are looking for them. What obstacles do we face? I mean, there's a lot. Certainly the one that probably is more present now than it was 20 years ago for someone doing my job is just information that people are obtaining online. Maybe it's on social media. Maybe it's on other forums. And of course, like, we live in an age where information is everywhere. And sometimes that's great. You know, sometimes it makes you empowered to make good decisions. It gives you more knowledge. You know, I sometimes have people coming into my office with a lot of background knowledge on what we're going to talk about that, you know, wouldn't have been true 20 years ago. And that's like, none of that is bad inherently. The challenge with vaccines is the misinformation that exists around a lot of vaccination that has been widespread. And it's really difficult for the average person to pick out if they're, you know, seeing something on TikTok or Instagram or Facebook, what's someone's opinion that's not actually based in science and fact, and what is fact. Like, it would be very hard without a lot of background knowledge. And so I feel we spend a lot of our time trying to educate around those things. And so maybe someone comes in with information that's not quite right, or maybe it's, you know, frankly misinformed completely. And so sometimes it's just a lot of time spent trying to answer questions about that. And so that's a big obstacle. And I think anyone that's practicing, especially primary care medicine, would say that's a challenge that we face every day with patients. And it's not always, you know, it's not always like a butting of heads or, you know, contentious conversation necessarily. Sometimes it's legitimately just this patient read what they read, that they don't have any other context. And so educating around that can be really helpful for them. So that's one. And then, I think just the logistical challenges. So sometimes actually, for example, I take care of a lot of patients who are of Medicare age. So they're 65 and over. They have Medicare, some sort of Medicare product for their insurance. And sometimes the logistics of what gets paid for to give a vaccine in my office versus what that insurance will only pay for if they get at a pharmacy is a really silly logistical thing that's a barrier, right? Mm-hmm. I mean, if I can offer a vaccine right in my clinic and it's convenient for the patient, we're more likely to actually get it done versus me say, well, I think you should have this vaccine, but you're going to have to go talk to the pharmacy about it and schedule another appointment there to get it done. Like, that's just a barrier. It's just, you know, we're all busy, and anything that's put in the way of getting things done easily sometimes is enough of a barrier that makes it hard for people to get done. And then the typical things, you know, maybe they were coming in, we're talking about their diabetes, and they weren't necessarily planning on getting a vaccine. So me springing that on them, not everybody's, you know, flexible enough to want to do that, or they're worried about side effects that day or whatever. And so sometimes it's just some of those logistical things about the day of visit coming in that I think might make someone pause before they did it. And then it's always, you know, if you're asking someone to come back another day to do it, there's just like the likelihood of them doing that. It's just life happens. And so the likelihood starts to drop. Right. Mm-hmm. Mm-hmm. Mm-hmm. So it's nice to be able to do it in the moment if someone's willing to do that.
2: Yeah. Yeah. As you were talking about some of this misinformation we might have or questions we might have, I was just thinking about how wonderful it is if we have an opportunity to have a relationship with our primary care doc, mm-hmm. so that when we do bring up these questions, they know right. where we're coming from. Yeah. We know them. And right. I'm even thinking as I bring my own kids in, like I know their doctor cares about them,
20: right?
2: Which just makes it easier to trust
20: for
2: her
20: sure.
2: to do what she does and to yeah. be like, yeah, this is what we recommend for your child. I'm like, okay, if that's what you recommend, yeah. I trust you. So
20: I totally agree. And so I like that's a huge benefit of having a relationship with that person that's, you know, not that's a longstanding relationship. I find that, you know, unfortunately, you know, we live just in a weird time right now where some things around, you know, all things in medicine, but definitely vaccines have been a little bit, I don't know, weaponized, politicized in a way that doesn't always make sense to me. So sometimes, I mean, you know, I have patients from all walks of life, and I have patients who come in and they really do have their mind made up about vaccines that probably is not what I would recommend. You know, they think something has, you know, a danger or something from whatever information they've read. And, you know, maybe no matter what I say, that's not going to change that person's mind, right? We're human. That's human psychology is, you know, in a way that such I'm not always going to convince someone, and that's not always the goal. But in those situations, it is comforting to know that that person that I've been seeing for 10 years, they do know that I care about them. You know, I'm not trying, like, this isn't an argument or anything like this. It's really me trying to give them good advice because they know I care about their health because we've been working together on their health for all these years. And so even those times where maybe we don't see eye to eye, where, you know, if you're just in the community and it's a stranger you're not seeing eye to eye with, that might be a contentious thing. Like in the office, that's not always the case. Like this person does know that I care about them and I'm just trying to help them make the best decision. And ultimately the decision is theirs, but it doesn't ruin the relationship. Like, you know, sometimes these things can in other walks of life, you know?
2: Yeah, mm-hmm. Very good. Well, thank you, Dr. Evans. We are going to go to our first Prairie Doc medical education moment brought to you by Avera Medical Group Brookings. Prairie Doc spoke with Dr. Ross Tellinghuesen, pharmacist at Lewis Drug in Brookings, about the pneumonia vaccine.
0: Pneumococcal disease is caused by a bacteria that can infiltrate our body and skirt our immune system. It can cause simple illnesses such as sinus infections and ear infections, but can lead all the way up to pneumonia, sepsis, and meningitis. In recent years, newer pneumococcal vaccines have been approved, offering protection against different strains of the bacteria.
21: They've made quite a few updates with the pneumonia recommendations, starting with there's been three new approved pneumonia vaccines. They're all called PPCV 15, 20, and 21, which are basically just updates to their older vaccines, new science, new technology. And with those new vaccines, they were able to change some of the age recommendations and recommendations for which patients are eligible for the vaccines.
0: The new recommendations affect people with comorbid conditions. That includes people with liver, kidney, or heart disease, or COPD, asthma, or are regular smokers. They are now eligible for the vaccine at 19 years old. People with comorbid conditions are at much higher risk for the pneumococcal disease.
21: They lowered the vaccine recommendation for all adults age 50 and above because they have found that most adults in that range usually have some kind of comorbid condition, whether it be diabetic, pre-diabetic, whether they're a previous smoker. And also, as we talked with the newer vaccines, they were able to make that immunity last longer. So with the newer technology and the newer development of the new vaccines, 15, 20, 21, they were able to lower the recommended age.
0: Patients who have previously received a pneumococcal vaccine should talk with their healthcare provider to determine whether they are eligible for one of the newer vaccines.

0: Welcome back to Prairie Doc Radio. I'm your host, Laura Ellsworth. Thank you for joining us as we provide up-to-date medical information and answer your health questions. Dr. Kelly Evans-Hullinger joins us in the studio today to answer our medical questions. Dr. Evans practices internal medicine at Avera Medical Group Brookings and volunteers on the Prairie Doc team of physicians. Dr. Evans, we are talking all about vaccines today, and there are a variety of ways for vaccines to be developed and then to work with our immune system. We sometimes hear about live vaccines. Could you tell us more about those?
1: Yeah. So you're right. Vaccine is it's a general term, and there's a lot of sort of different ways that you can provide a vaccine. And in general, vaccines are something that when introduced to the body look like the thing that causes the disease that we want to prevent. They look enough like that that it stimulates an immune response that our body remembers, but they're not going to cause the disease. So they're not, you know, the actual organism. So the first type that you talked about is a live virus or a live attenuated virus or a live inactivated virus. So like these are probably when we started developing vaccines, this was probably kind of the first type of vaccine. And so essentially this is an example of this that we are all familiar with is the MMR. So the measles, mumps, rubella, those are live vaccines. And these are basically the virus, but it gets cultured over and over in a way that it kind of loses its sort of virality as far as causing disease. So the MMR vaccine is a live attenuated. The other one that is used commonly is the varicella or chickenpox vaccine used in children. So these are great because they give you long-lasting immunity because, of course, these of all of the types of vaccines we have, most closely actually look like the real deal. And so they provide long-lasting immunity. The reason that you might hear about it. So there are situations in which the live vaccine shouldn't be given. And so a live vaccine, it's rare, but that type of vaccine has a potential of sort of a low statistical chance of causing disease or a mild version of disease. So there are people that shouldn't get the live vaccine. That's a reason we generally give these, the MMR and varicella, not until babies are 1 year old. Okay, mm-hmm. So that newborns aren't getting these vaccines. And then people who are immunocompromised, if you're on chemotherapy, if you're on another immunocompromising drug, or if you have an immunocompromised condition, there will be a warning to say we probably at least need to think hard about a live vaccine in those situations. So that's live vaccines.
0: Mm-hmm.
1: Yeah. And then sort of the next category of vaccines that would have been developed is called a killed or inactivated vaccine. And so this is essentially a version of the organism that has had some key component of it sort of knocked out. So it's maybe the whole or nearly the whole virus or organism, but something about it has made it unable to actually act. We still use the polio virus vaccine. That's an inactivated vaccine. But then there's some newer vaccine technologies which account for a lot of the vaccines we give.
0: Yeah,
1: anymore.
0: We've been hearing more about the mRNA vaccine.
1: Yeah.
0: Tell us how that works.
1: So we talked about that a lot in, you know, 2020, 2021, because the bulk of the COVID-19 vaccines that were developed were MMR or mRNA vaccines. So these are vaccines that are developed. mRNA is a type of genetic material that kind of codes for the proteins that are made. And so if you introduce that mRNA into your host cell, that your host cell will produce the proteins that you're coding for. And so that was developed in a COVID-19 vaccine, it produced spike proteins that generated immunity to that full virus. But it's only kind of giving us the code for a small portion of the virus, but an important portion of the virus. Okay. That was relatively new technology. I mean, certainly not brand new. It had been in development and being studied for a long time. But that was the first sort of mass produced and mass administered mRNA vaccine around the world in humans. But the exciting part of that is how quickly we were able to develop that vaccine, right? So I think there's a lot of future potential for mRNA vaccines. There are studies going on as far as mRNA vaccines in things like HIV and cancer and some really exciting things. But that's kind of the one example that we'd be familiar with is the COVID-19 vaccine.
0: Can we dive into that one a little bit,
1: yeah,
0: Mark? So we're talking about mRNA, which, for those of us not in science, Kelly, Dr. Mm-hmm. Evans, could you tell us more about that and how that works? And we're not changing our DNA.
1: Tell us
0: how is that working in our bodies?
1: So we're
0: more comfortable with that.
1: If you took biology 101, you'd be familiar with mRNA. mRNA is a molecule that is very short-lived in the body. We have proteins in all our cells whose job it is to gobble that up and dispose of it once it's been there for, you know, so long. So it can't do anything beyond have the proteins come get made on it, and then it's generally digested and gone within the cell. It cannot insert itself into DNA. It's a single strand molecule, and that's not something that our cells can do. Mm-hmm. Our cells will break this down.
0: Yeah,
1: they're made to do it.
0: Yeah,
1: and so we're making mRNA all the time. So in our own cells, again, back to biology 101, right? We have DNA, and so the DNA kind of stays constant. It's a double-stranded molecule that is, you know, gives us our genetic code, our whole genetic code. The DNA gets coded into RNA, which is similar to mRNA, but then the mRNA is actually what ends up being the molecule that's purely the protein-coded molecule. So it's several steps away from DNA, and there's no going backwards.
0: Mm-hmm.
1: Okay.
0: Mm-hmm. Yep. Got it. All right. So it's a good way to teach our immune system something new.
1: Yeah. really good. And I mean, if you remember how quickly, you know, that vaccine was developed after the pandemic started, honestly, like one of the most amazing things that I've witnessed as a scientific sort of breakthrough in my lifetime, I think.
0: Yeah.
1: And then we have this whole category of vaccines, Laura, which makes up a lot of what we're giving for vaccines. And so this is there's a few sort of subtypes of this. So this would be a category of vaccines in which the molecule that we're introducing is just a little portion of the organism. And so that portion might be a protein. It might be a sugar molecule. It might be a protein that looks like the toxin that the bacteria produces. So these might be called recombinant vaccines. Polysaccharide vaccines would be the sugar ones, or toxoid vaccines. And so they're similar in that really the vaccine isn't the organism, it isn't most of the organism, it isn't genetic material, it's purely a protein that's important and is recognizable to our immune system. And so, like, a long list of vaccines that people are probably familiar with fall into this. So hepatitis B is a recombinant vaccine. The new shingles vaccine, which we'll talk about more, is a recombinant vaccine. Haemophilus influenza B, or the HIB vaccine that is given in childhood, is a polysaccharide vaccine. The pneumococcal vaccine, which we just heard about, is a polysaccharide vaccine. Tetanus and diphtheria, HPV, they all fall under this category. And so this is, you know, in modern medicine, a really common strategy to use with vaccine development.
0: Tell us more about how long we have gained immunity from the vaccine, mm-hmm, typically, and how different vaccine types influence that length of time.
1: Yeah, so that's very dependent on the vaccine, the organism. So, you know, flu shots would be the sort of on the extreme end, the flu vaccine, which has more to do with the flu virus than it does the vaccine itself, right? And that just has to do with the fact that the flu virus is always changing.
0: Mm-hmm.
1: And it's a very changeable virus for various reasons. And so it looks different every season, has different sort of markers on it every season. And so the flu vaccine that we give every year, it has more to do with the virus that we're trying to vaccinate against than the actual vaccine technology per se.
0: Mm-hmm.
1: Whereas live vaccines, so in theory, the vast majority of people who get the series of MMR vaccine in childhood will have lifelong immunity. There are some vaccines that do give lifelong immunity. And many vaccines are kind of a single dose or a single series and no need for boosters, but it is variable. And that's another thing that I think we're always learning about, because some of these vaccines, you know, maybe haven't been around for decades and decades for us to know for sure if they cause lifelong immunity. So a good example would be the Tdap, so the tetanus, diphtheria, pertussis booster. We used to just give in childhood and we were done. And so it was really, I'm trying to think when this recommendation changed. I was a medical student, so I suppose it was about 15 years ago that there started being outbreaks of pertussis, whooping cough. Mm-hmm. And so what we learned from that is that probably that old vaccine series doesn't give lifelong immunity, and adults should have a booster at least one time. So around then, that whole vaccine recommendation changed to adults. If you've never had that Tdap booster, we want to give that once. So not just your tetanus booster, which we've always done, but the pertussis needs a booster too. Mm-hmm. That's why, you know, vaccine guidelines do change from time to time. And usually it's just because of emerging science or new developments.
2: Yeah. One of the questions we might hear, Dr. Evans, is can a vaccine cause the disease it is meant to prevent?
1: Yeah. So the answer is generally no. The only exception to that rule is, like we talked about, with a live vaccine like the MMR given in an immunocompromised person, there is a low chance of that. So you should use caution and talk to your doctor, your specialist managing that immunocompromising condition. Mm-hmm. But the rest of these types of vaccines, the answer is no.
2: Okay. Mm-hmm. All right. That's good. I know that sometimes we might not want to get a vaccine because we are worried about the side effects. Mm-hmm. What are the most common side effects of vaccinations?
1: Yeah. So the most common side effects by far are local reactions. And so that can mean, you know, the sore arm or sore sort of muscle wherever that's injected. And that can even cause, you know, a bigger reaction. So you might get a kind of a red swollen area around that lasts for a week or so. And that's still a local reaction. It's not an allergic reaction. So that's the most common. And then, of course, more systemic reactions. So like mild fevers, feeling achy, having that kind of, you know, you might call it like a flu-like illness feeling that might last 1 to 2 days. That will occur with some but not all vaccines at certain rates. And so you can find that information. And, you know, most, you know, family docs and pediatricians, when they're giving childhood vaccines, will kind of counsel on that. You know, don't be worried if mm-hmm. kiddo has a fever tomorrow, because that happens this percentage of time with this vaccine. And you can give, you know, this or that if they're having a fever and they're uncomfortable, but it will pass. Mm-hmm. Yeah.
2: Okay.
1: Yeah.
2: Well, it's time for another Prairie Doc Medical Education Moment, brought to you by Avera Medical Group Brookings. Prairie Doc spoke with Dr. Joshua Clayton, state epidemiologist with South Dakota Department of Health, about the recent uptick in measles cases throughout the state and country.
3: Vaccines train your body's immune system to recognize and fight off harmful germs without causing a full illness. When it comes to measles, vaccines are the best way we can protect ourselves from the disease.
4: Because it is one of the more contagious and most contagious diseases that we deal with, it can linger in the air for about 2 hours. And that really helps it transmit from person to person. Even long after the person has left an area, those viral particles are retained in the air. And so if you have somebody who is susceptible passing through that airspace, they would then be at risk of exposure and going on to develop illness.
3: The measles, mumps, and rubella, or MMR, vaccine is a two-dose vaccination most people get as a baby.
4: Measles vaccination, we are looking at a two-dose vaccine, so that's 93% effective and 97% effective with the second dose. And that's really how we end up preventing infection through vaccination.
3: Dr. Clayton says the MMR vaccine is safe, despite

0: If your data is outgrowing your business, you can rely on the team at SDN Communications to boost your bandwidth in no time. Enjoy the uptime.
1: Of history of giving the MMR vaccine, and there have been no long-term negative effects from that.
2: The easiest way to protect yourself from measles, mumps, and rubella is to get vaccinated.

0: 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I'm your host, Laura Ellsworth. Thank you for joining us as we provide up-to-date medical information and answer your health questions. Dr. Kelly Evans-Hullinger is in the studio today to answer our medical questions. Dr. Evans practices internal medicine at Avera Medical Group Brookings and is one of our four Prairie Docs who volunteer their time each month. Before we jump back into today's questions, we want to encourage you to send us your questions at ask@prairiedoc.org. ask@prairiedoc.org. None of your personal information will be shared or saved. All questions remain anonymous. We look forward to answering your questions during an upcoming program. 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Dr. Evans, we are talking all about vaccines today, and you've explained some of the different types of vaccines and how they work. Vaccines have received increased news coverage recently beyond COVID-19. Recent vaccines for shingles, HPV, pneumonia, and RSV have shown remarkable success in preventing or nearly eliminating painful and life-threatening conditions. How have these advances benefited your patients' long-term health?
1: Yeah, I mean, it's important to remember what we're trying to prevent when we're talking about vaccines. So, like, why do we choose an infectious disease to create a vaccine against, right? In most of these cases, they're infections that produce potentially death or debility, right? We're not spending all our time and resources trying to prevent, you know, things that can only cause a common cold. And so I think, though it's hard for us to measure how much death we're preventing if we're successful with a vaccine campaign, right? Which I think is part of why maybe some of this misinformation can exist in the world, is that we're so far removed from seeing, you know, children die of measles, mm-hmm. Which is great. It's like a success and a triumph of modern medicine, but it makes it hard to remember, you know, generations ago what that disease could do to families. Polio is another. I mean, if you talk to someone who is old enough to remember being, you know, a child when there were polio outbreaks in the United States, that was scary. Mm-hmm. I mean, like, parents were scared. We're so far removed from that that it's easy to just forget that generationally, right? what it is that we're actually trying to do. So some of those things cause death, debility. Shingles is a good example. Like, shingles doesn't cause death, generally speaking, but it can cause sort of a debilitating pain in a certain percentage of patients who experience that. And so that's really the biggest benefit of preventing shingles, is preventing that longstanding chronic pain that can stay with some people. And so, you know, I think depending on the disease, but so like the pneumococcal vaccine is another one that I talk a lot about.
0: And what is that one again?
1: That's like the Pneumovax, the pneumococcal vaccine. So that's the one that Ross Tellinghuizen was telling us about earlier in the show. Mm-hmm. This is a bacterial cause of pneumonia, sepsis, meningitis, and a very common cause of hospitalization and death as far as infectious diseases. So I think it varies kind of depending on the organism, what actually we're trying to prevent. But generally, like, We're trying to prevent bad things from happening. And it's not like every patient will have a really bad outcome from this disease, but enough do that it's worth it to try and prevent it in as many people as we can.
0: Yeah.
1: Yeah.
0: So in your Prairie Doc perspective for this week, you wrote about the shingles vaccine. What are the symptoms of shingles and what causes shingles?
1: Yeah. So the cause of shingles is actually the chickenpox virus, so the varicella zoster virus.

0: When you've had that virus, many of us had it in childhood. Some of us remember having like a rip-roaring case of chicken pox, like me. I remember that as a child. Some people probably had milder cases and less symptoms. But, you know, up until, you know, mass introduction of the new childhood chicken pox vaccine, it was everywhere. So it was highly contagious. Almost every kid got chicken pox at some point in their life. After your body kind of clears up that infection, the virus doesn't actually get cleared completely. So this virus is capable of going dormant in the nerve of our spinal column. Okay. We don't know which nerve it's maybe dormant in, but generally that happens across the board. And then it can reemerge in adulthood. And so reemergence of that, interestingly, follows only where that spinal nerve goes. So generally, shingles will only affect one, what we call a nerve dermatome. So maybe that's on the face, maybe it's on the trunk, maybe it's on the leg, arm, whatever. But it will kind of follow a pattern and be only on one side of the body and only sort of very clearly in that dermatome, as we would say, following that nerve. So most people will experience a pain, tingling, odd nerve sensation even before there's any skin findings. So sometimes, every once in a while, I've had a patient come in with, like, I can remember a case where someone came in with abdominal pain, and it was in the location of the gallbladder. I'm like starting to hear the story, and I'm like, oh, this sounds like gallbladder. We're going to be looking for gallstones, all this stuff. And then, you know, I had a very wise clinical instructor when I was a resident who always said, like, always look at the skin. Always look at the skin. And sure enough, I lifted up this person's shirt and there's like just two little starts of shingles in that dermatome.
1: Oh, wow.
0: So the pain is can be hard to describe. So a lot of people will have pain. And then within a couple of days, that's followed by skin lesions that look a lot like a chicken pox lesion. So they kind of start as a red blistery rash and then kind of evolve to those crusted lesions. If you can kind of, you know, assuming a lot of adults are listening, you can remember what chicken pox kind of looked like.
1: Mm-hmm.
0: But the nerve pain can be really painful. Mm-hmm. So anyone who's experienced nerve pain knows it's kind of a unique type of pain. And the problem is most people will clear up shingles within a couple weeks. The rash will be gone. But some people have permanent nerve pain in that mm-hmm. distribution, you know, like 5 to 10% of people. And that can be like, you might not sleep because of your nerve pain. Like it's like any other chronic pain which can really affect quality of life.
1: Mm-hmm. Mm-hmm. So if we get shingles, is there a medical treatment?
0: Yeah. So if you get shingles, whether you've been vaccinated or not, if we put people on an antiviral, so like a valacyclovir, acyclovir would be a common antiviral treatment, within the first 48 to 72 hours, it also lessens the duration and lessens the risk of that postherpetic neuralgia.
1: Mm-hmm.
0: So don't stay home with shingles. It's worth, if you see something and you're suspicious, it's worth going in and being seen either by your primary care or even, you know, an urgent care would be a very reasonable thing for that. Don't wait too long.
1: Mm-hmm.
0: The vaccine obviously reduces incidence by 90%.
1: Mm-hmm.
0: And also will reduce your risk of postherpes. So for the people who do still get shingles with the vaccine, because we have to remember that with any vaccine, nothing's 100% effective. A lot are very highly effective, but they're also often isolated cases, but it still will reduce your risk of that neuralgia.
1: Okay.
0: Because your immune system's ready to kick into gear faster.
1: So who is the shingles vaccine recommended for? When do we get that?
0: Yeah, all adults 50 and not over.
1: Okay.
0: So age 50 is when we start offering that. And actually for immunocompromised adults who are at more risk of shingles, 18 and over.
1: Mm, okay.
0: And it is a recombinant vaccine, so it's not risky for those immunocompromised people. In fact, for most immunocompromised people, we are more aggressive with vaccine recommendations because they are more prone to these infections.
1: Mm-hmm.
0: Yep.
1: I understand it's a two
0: correct
1: shot series.
0: Yep.
1: Okay. So what if you only got one dose of the vaccine?
0: Honestly, you know, this is studied and approved as a two shot series. So you probably have some immunity, but definitely not the full immunity. But so the recommendation is to get, you know, if you got the first vaccine today, the recommendation is to get the second one in 2 to 6 months from now. But if you got it last year and you just didn't make it into our office again for a year and you're back a year later, we'd just give you the second dose. You don't need to like start over or catch up.
1: Okay.
0: We'd just give you the second dose.
1: Now, what if we've had shingles? Is it still a vaccine we should get?
0: It is still a vaccine you should get. Actually, people who have gotten shingles once are more likely to get it again.
1: So it's not like chicken pox. Because once you get chicken pox, right. It's kind of a one-time deal, right?
0: Yeah, right.
1: But shingles might show up again.
0: It could. Mm. Yep. Shingles can be recurrent. So I would still recommend getting it if you've had it before.
1: Okay. You also write about how there may be other benefits beyond preventing shingles. Tell us more about that.
0: Yeah, so this is new just in the last year. And, there's been some population studies, big studies, comparing groups of older adults, some who got the shingles vaccine, and then kind of a control group, some who didn't get the shingles vaccine. And what they found, and this is all preliminary, I don't want to overblow the science, but the potential implications are, interesting, that there's lower rates of dementia in people who had the shingles vaccine. And, the theory is that any virus that's living in your system for long periods of time, in this case, a lifelong virus, can cause kind of a chronic inflammation, and that can be damaging to lots of different parts of the body. So I think more study is needed, but there are there is some evidence showing that that may be protective against other chronic diseases. So I think we'll know more. I think that's, this initial study in Nature is going to be replicated and further investigated, and we may know more in the coming years.
1: Yeah. Exciting. Mm-hmm. Well, Dr. Evans, we're going to go to our next Prairie Doc Medical Education Moment, brought to you by Avera Medical Group Brookings. 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
2: HPV vaccine covers 9 strains of the human papillomavirus, and that is a virus that causes certain types of cancer, including cervical cancer, and also causes anogenital warts. So cancers of the reproductive tract, anogenital warts, that's what that virus causes, and so the vaccine helps prevent that infection and prevent cancer and warts, basically.
3: Farley states the recommended age group to receive the vaccine are children that are 9 to 12 years old.
2: If you don't get it in that age group, it's recommended all the way up to age 26. You can actually get the vaccine all the way to age 45, but between 26 and 45, it's recommended that you discuss it with your medical provider just because the benefit isn't quite as clear in that age group.
3: She also added that if individuals start the series before age 15, there are only 2 doses. Patients older than that receive 3 doses.
2: I think it's important to kind of realize that when you start the series, even if there's a greater lapse than what would be the recommended time, like let's say you got your first dose and you kind of forgot, and then 3 years later you're like, oh, should I still get my second dose? Absolutely. You don't have to restart the series just because you didn't follow the recommended time. So that's kind of good to know too.
3: The vaccine focuses on 9 strains that commonly cause certain types of cancers.
2: Cervical cancer is definitely the biggest one. There's certain types of anal and penile cancers, and then also head and neck cancers that can be associated with HPV infection. So there's 7 of those strains cover those types of cancers, and then the 2 additional strains protect against anogenital warts.

0: 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None of your personal information will be shared or saved. All questions remain anonymous. As a reminder to our listeners, before taking any course of action with your health or from advice given today, make an appointment to see your primary care doctor. Dr. Kelly Evans Hullinger is in the studio today. Dr. Evans practices internal medicine at Avera Medical Group Brookings. She volunteers as part of the Prairie Doc team of physicians. Dr. Evans, we hear the term herd immunity or community immunity when people talk about vaccine numbers. What is that and who benefits most from herd immunity?
1: Yeah, so this applies to especially highly contagious diseases. So things like measles is a great example of something where herd immunity is a really important concept. So what we find is, of course, like we never can it achieve quite 100% vaccination or immunity rate, right? For various reasons. So, you know, MMR is an example in which there are, you know, some people who can't safely get that vaccine. So children before 6 months old, right? Immunocompromised people that are vulnerable, like we talked about. So what does it take in a population? And so this is kind of epidemiology to protect even those people. So if we can keep our immunity as a community high enough that virus cannot spread from person to person, because even if one person gets the virus, one person, everyone around them has immunity, and so that can't sort of spread to the next person. That's what we call herd immunity. So it doesn't necessarily protect from isolated cases, like the individual immunity matters more for that, but it's going to prevent an outbreak or an epidemic. Mm-hmm. What percentage of people need to be vaccinated to get herd immunity? So that actually depends on the disease. So that depends on sort of how easily transmissible this disease is. So for measles is one of the most contagious diseases out there. It spreads really easily through the air. And so herd immunity is you got to achieve like 95% population immunity to gain herd immunity. So even small pockets of lapses in immunity can give you a chance for an outbreak, which is what we see in the U.S. right now, right? Like, still, I mean, most people are getting their children are vaccinated against measles, but it doesn't take super high numbers of non-immune people in certain communities to have a chance of these outbreaks. That's just how contagious the disease is. So for measles, it's high. For other diseases, it's probably not quite as high. Maybe it's more like 90% for some other respiratory illnesses, or even lower, just because they're a little bit harder to get from person to person. And that's purely statistical to mm-hmm. some degree. Yeah.
0: Yeah. Mm-hmm. I'm lucky enough that I'm relatively healthy and can mm-hmm. get all my vaccines as recommended, you know. And so I feel like I really became more aware of these situations where people might not be able to get a vaccine during the COVID pandemic when we were all trying to protect each other.
1: Right.
0: And thinking about, well, if I can get the vaccine, then I should, because there are people who can't. And
1: right.
0: So I want to help protect them. I feel like I really gained understanding of that
1: yeah.
0: during that time.
1: It's not, you know, and I think we our society is a very individual society, and that serves us well from time to time. But
0: yeah.
1: some of these concepts are not individualistic sort of concepts. They're very much sort of a for the greater good concept. And so herd immunity is like that. And I would also say it's not even only the people who can't get the vaccine in the first place. It's maybe the person who has leukemia and they're going through a bone marrow transplant and they got their vaccines when they're a kid, but like mm-hmm. they have no immune system now. And so the immunity that they had is gone. So there are always vulnerable people out there in our community. And it's, again, it's just like, you're right. It's easy to not think about that in our normal day-to-day.
0: Right, yeah. Mm-hmm. So we're talking about, you know, our family, our individual communities, but how have vaccines contributed to public health more globally?
1: I mean, it's amazing, honestly. I mean, if you sort of like look back on human history, and if you're going to try and sum up, like, what are the small handful of things that have made the biggest impact on things like life expectancy? Like, vaccines is near the top of the list, right? And that has entirely to do with preventing childhood deaths from these infectious diseases. So, I mean, I think a good example that we still might see in the news would be like polio, right? So in the U.S., we haven't had cases of polio in many, many years, and we have come so close to eradicating polio worldwide for a lot of years. There were only like one or two countries always on the list that were still having a few cases a year. And the challenge is the countries that were generally having cases are very difficult places to get vaccine programs widespread in. So they might have war. And, you know, rural locations and cultural barriers that make it hard for someone, for a group from another country to go in and do a mass vaccination campaign. So places like, you know, Pakistan, Afghanistan were places that were still struggling with this. But I mean, if you think about polio as a disease, it's such a visible disease, you know, no matter what culture you live in, that's like a huge success story that campaigns around the world from the World Health Organization and other groups like that to almost eliminate that disease in a matter of a few decades, you know?
0: Yeah. And we are all traveling. If anyone's been to an airport, you see these planes coming in and out of everywhere. So, Dr. Evans, can you talk to us a little bit more about international travel? Mm-hmm. And do we need to check in with our doctors before we do some international travel about our vaccines?
1: Yeah. And some people are kind of surprised by this. So definitely. So depending on where you're going in the world, there are other infectious diseases that we don't need to think about with our normal vaccine schedule here that might be something that you would want to be vaccinated about. And so, you know, we often use the CDC as a resource. There's a big travel resource that tries to stay up to date. But again, this is something that can kind of change and evolve a little bit with emerging infections, especially in tropical areas. But I always tell people, even like our clinic, like not every clinic is going to keep these vaccines on hand. So actually, if you know you're going to be traveling internationally in 6 months, I would start thinking about that now. Mm-hmm. So look up, you know, if you have a travel clinic in your area, that's kind of the purpose they serve, consulting. And so they'll talk about vaccines because you want to get the vaccine early enough that it's going to be effective for you, right? And some of these are multi-dose vaccines. So vaccines, but also things like malaria prophylaxis. So if you're going to a tropical area, Africa, malaria is something you want to think about. And that's actually like a prescription of pills that you're going to take with you. And so there's some other considerations and just advice that you'd want to have depending. It's very depending on where you're going. But don't wait too late. You know, if you have international travel booked, think about that months ahead of time. Make sure you get an appointment to get a consultation about that.
0: That's really good advice. Mm-hmm. Dr. Evans, we have just a few minutes left before we're wrapping up our time today, but could we talk a little bit more about some of the research and the process that goes into the science before these vaccines are recommended to your patients?
1: Yeah, and I mean, I would say it's hard to say across the board because some of these vaccines have been all around a long time, right? Like the MMR vaccine, we've had in a similar form to what it is now for a long time. To develop a new vaccine now, you're right, there's a lot of phases to that process. So first phase is purely in a lab. So you're like working with petri dishes and you're seeing like if you introduce this vaccine that you're working on to the right cells that are in culture, does it produce immunity in a way that you can measure in the lab? And so, you know, there's all this lab work that lays the groundwork before anything touches a human, right? Mm-hmm. And then generally a process, and this is true for drugs too, the next process is purely a safety trial. And so if you introduce this to in humans, are there any safety issues? That so you're looking for efficacy in the lab and then safety in humans, and then it's a larger scale efficacy trial in humans. Can you prove that administering vaccine prevents disease that you're trying to prevent? And so that takes larger numbers and time.
0: Mm-hmm.
1: Yeah, right. Time. And so, you know, there's ways to measure that aside from the clinical outcomes of like people getting hospitalized with the disease. You know, you can measure things like antibodies and immunity in other ways with blood samples, but really we don't care so much about what the blood samples show. We want to prove that people are not being hospitalized and dying from the disease that we're trying to prevent. So it does take some time to sort of prove that that's efficacious in those outcomes. Mm-hmm. But yeah, in most cases that can be kind of a long process, an expensive process.
0: Yeah. Mm-hmm. We have some questions now about vaccine schedules, mm-hmm. and why we get the ones we do, when we do. Is it safe to receive multiple vaccines at the same time?
1: Yes. Yes. I would say the answer is generally yes. And I mean, there's almost no contraindications to doing that other than kind of your own personal preference. And so, you know, we put that in people's hands a little bit, but especially with the childhood vaccines, we do want to get them vaccinated in a timely fashion so they're getting that immunity when they're vulnerable. So there's a good reason for these vaccine schedules and good safety data behind them.
0: Dr. Evans, if we're not regularly seeing our primary care doctor and we're just like, oh, I don't know where I'm really at on my vaccines,
1: yeah,
0: where should we start?
1: Yeah, so I would say for children, the American Academy of Pediatrics website would be a good place to look at a vaccine schedule. For adults, the IDSA is a good schedule.
0: Okay. All right. Well, thank you, Dr. Evans.
1: You're welcome.
0: Before we go, please be sure to tune in to South Dakota Public Broadcasting Television, the Prairie Doc Facebook page, and YouTube for On Call with the Prairie Doc most Thursdays starting at 7 p.m. Central. 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My thanks to Dr. Kelly Evans-Hullinger for joining us in the studio today. As our founder, Dr. Holm, would say,
1: stay healthy out there, people.
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0: 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I'm Aisha Roscoe.
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1: This is SDPB News. I'm CJ Keene in downtown Rapid City. Turning to the headlines. A man charged in a 2024 homicide in Sioux Falls is taking a plea deal. It stems from an assault on the east side of Sioux Falls in September of 2024. Police say the victim was found severely beaten and later died from his injuries. Robin Swallow of Pine Ridge was arrested and charged with first and second degree murder. He originally pled not guilty by reason of insanity. Court documents say Swallow has now pled guilty to a manslaughter charge. The more serious murder charges were dismissed. A sentencing date in the case has not yet been set. 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Stay tuned.
2: I'm Windsor Johnston with these headlines. Hurricane Nolo is moving past Hawaii's Big Island, but heavy rain remains a threat. Some areas could get up to 16 inches, raising the risk of dangerous flooding. Farther east, Hurricane Polo is closing in on Mexico's Baja California Peninsula. A hurricane warning is in effect along part of the peninsula's west coast. Forecasters say the storm could bring flooding, mudslides, and destructive waves. The U.S. and China have agreed to open a channel for handling incidents involving artificial intelligence. The agreement follows President Trump's talks with Chinese leader Xi Jinping last week. I'm Windsor Johnston, NPR News in Washington.

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1: 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I'm Aisha Roscoe.
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7: I grew up with a mom who always was having to wash the laundry or wash the dishes, wash the floors. She did a lot of washing, and she did so much of it that when I was in second grade and had to take a spelling test, I spelled it incorrectly. I spelled it W-A-R-S-H.
8: As long as I can remember, I have heard him when he meets a new person, he will say to this person, "Do you live around here? Or ride a bicycle."
9: I met a woman from Australia, and she used this word called skylarking, and I had never heard it before, and it was such a fun word. 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
12: Live from NPR News in Washington, I'm Windsor Johnston. High winds and heavy rain from a nor'easter continue to batter the coast, flooding streets and knocking out power. National Weather Service meteorologist Frank Pereira says the storm is stalled offshore.
13: The system itself is centered off the New Jersey coast, Long Island coast, and it's going to continue to sit there for the next day or so, just kind of drifting in the area. And as it does, it will continue to bring coastal impacts and unsettled weather across portions of the mid-Atlantic to New England through the remainder of the weekend.
12: In Hawaii, Hurricane Nolo is moving away from the islands, though its effects have disrupted travel. Danielle Mendoza was trying to fly out of the Big Island.
14: We're trying to go to Oahu, and Southwest shut down, so we have to buy tickets to Hawaiian Airlines, looks like.
12: Farther east in the Pacific, Hurricane Polo is bearing down on Mexico's Baja California Peninsula. Forecasters expect it to make landfall on Monday as a weaker storm. California Governor Gavin Newsom signed a package of gun safety bills Saturday. Lakshmi Sarah of member station KQED reports.
15: The 10 new laws include one that funds intervention programs to interrupt violence and another requiring that 3D printers sold in California block attempts to make ghost guns. There's also one that creates a statewide office of violence prevention. Mike McLively is the policy director of the Gifford Center for Violence Intervention.
16: There's a lot of state-level infrastructure now to support cities and community-based organizations doing that violence intervention work, but we didn't have like a designated office, and this will now create a director of community violence intervention.
15: The California Rifle and Pistol Association opposed the bill on 3D printing guns, calling it, quote, a costly, impractical, and constitutionally problematic burden. For NPR News, I'm Lakshmi Sarah.
12: Pope Leo told a massive crowd gathered at the Shrine of the Lord that the Catholic Church must confront deep wounds caused by clergy abuse. NPR's Eleanor Beardsley reports the pontiff is continuing his trip to France.
17: Lourdes is a town in the foothills of the Pyrenees Mountains that attracts some 3 million pilgrims a year for its purported healing spring waters on the spot where a 19th century shepherd girl had apparitions of the Virgin Mary. The site is also connected to a recent scandal. The shrine's facade has a series of mosaics by a prominent religious artist accused of abusing 20 women. The story's tall mosaics have been covered for the Pope's visit. Leo has previously apologized for abuse scandals that have damaged the church's credibility. On a trip to Spain in June, he told bishops they must listen to survivors and offer reparations. Eleanor Beardsley, NPR News, Paris.
12: This is NPR. With the midterm election just over a month away, some Democrats are focusing on faith as an issue that might sway voters to their side. NPR's Jason DeRose reports a noteworthy number of Democratic candidates are clergy.
18: In Texas, Baptist pastor Frederick Haynes is running for an open U.S. House seat in the Dallas area, and Presbyterian seminary student James Tallarico is the Democratic nominee for Senate there. A Methodist pastor is the Democratic Senate nominee in Kansas. And a Lutheran pastor and a Presbyterian chaplain are running as Democrats for two different U.S. House seats in Iowa. Pew Research has found that fewer than one-third of Democrats say religion is important to them, but communities vary widely, and these candidates appear to be gaining traction. The Cook Political Report has moved the Texas Senate seat and one Iowa House district from leans Republican to toss-up. Jason DeRose, NPR News.
12: A whistleblower says renovations at the Kennedy Center were rushed and some of the work was poorly done. The allegations include rusting steel columns and a bathroom floor replaced because President Trump disliked its color. The center is now closed for a larger renovation amid a separate fight over Trump's effort to add his name to the building. A federal judge has blocked that change, saying it requires congressional approval. The judge in the case has also ordered the center to give 30 days' notice before making major structural changes. I'm Windsor Johnston, and you're listening to NPR News from Washington.
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11: You're listening to Away with Words, the show about language and how we use it. I'm Grant Barrett.
10: And I'm Martha Barnett. And we heard from a couple of listeners this week about eggs. Lisa Burkini in Virginia Beach says that when her daughter Zoe was about 3, she really loved all kinds of foods, but she especially liked hard-boiled eggs. And so when little Zoe would ask her mom to make them, she would ask for horrible eggs.
11: Horrible eggs instead of hard-boiled
10: yes.
11: eggs.
10: Yes. Mommy. Can I have some horrible eggs? And of course, Lisa's family still calls them horrible eggs.
11: Of course.
10: You know. You just... And we also heard from Kristen in Jacksonville Beach, Florida. She says that her mother is from Cuba, and in Cuban Spanish, if you make a sucking sound with your teeth to express disapproval or disagreement, you're friendo un huevo, you're frying an egg. Yep, exactly, because it sounds like frying an egg. So friendo un huevo, freír alguien huevos. You're frying somebody eggs by making that sound.
11: Yeah, it's also known as, in some of those English-speaking Caribbean countries, as chupping.
10: Chupping.
11: Yeah, chupping is sucking your teeth to express disapproval.
10: Mm-hmm.
11: It's used throughout the Caribbean. Oh, that's very good. I love it. It'd be excellent if you called us, 877-929-9673.
10: I heard that.
11: It was EX. I'm just telling you. 877-929-9673. Words at waywardradio.org. Hello, you have a way with words.
20: Hi, my name's Steve. I had a couple questions for you. I'm from Kokomo, Indiana.
11: Hi, Steve. Welcome to the show.
20: Well, my dad, he will be 75 years old this year in September, and I'll be 40. And as long as I can remember, I have heard him, when he meets a new person, he will say to this person, "Do you live around here or ride a bicycle?" And, you know, I'll be like, I would introduce him to say my friend, I'll say, "This is my friend Abram." And he'll say, you know, he'll, you know, reach his hand out, shake his hand, and he'll say, "Do you live around here or ride a bicycle?" As I've been just listening to the show, I'm new listening, and I thought, I know exactly what I could ask them.
10: Do we live around here or do we ride a bicycle?
20: That's right.
10: That's what you want to know?
11: And so that "or" in that sentence, that's meant to be an exclusive "or," not an inclusive "or." It's an either "or," not an "and" question, right?
20: Correct.
10: And I want to know what your friends do or say when he says that to them. Do you live around here or ride a bicycle?
20: Most often, they really do not know what to say.
11: He sounds like a rascal of the first order.
10: Yeah, well, Steve, what we can tell you about that is that is just kind of an old-fashioned, kind of stupid dad joke. You know, it's okay. And it's from your dad's era. Versions of it go back at least to college publications in the 1920s, and it's the kind of thing that adults might say, particularly to a kid, you know, something that you say to make a little kid do a double take, you know, "Do you live around here,
20: right,
10: or do you ride a bicycle?" Or, "Whose daddy are you?" And the kid's like, "What?"
20: Okay.
11: Or how long is a piece of string?
20: Right. There's several of those statements that are used. And like, you know, like another one that he uses was like somebody, you know, he'll be talking to someone and somebody will say something kind of, you know, just in meeting maybe the first time. And he would say, "Did your mother have any children that lived?"
10: Oh my goodness.
20: It's another thing that's like, I've never heard it anywhere else. And he also does the same thing. Another thing, when he answers the phone, which I know about it, he says, I call him on the phone and he answers and he says, "Your quarter." Like, I called him from a payphone.
10: Oh, your quarter.
20: Yeah. So he just, you know, and he's the greatest person in the world, not just because he's my dad. He's just great. And
11: quite
20: he just
11: fellow,
20: has little things
11: sure.
20: like that. But the "live around here, ride a bicycle." So it's been around since the 20s.
10: At least the 20s,
11: Yeah, there's a whole bunch more of these kinds of things. Is it colder in the winter or in the country? Do you walk to school or take your lunch?
20: Right. Okay. That's awesome.
10: Yeah, well, clearly it's working for your dad.
20: Yes, because he's used it for, I know, at least as long as I can remember, probably I would say 35 years. Like I said, I'm 40, so. And it's a real stumper for some folks because they're like,
10: right.
20: Well, I do live around here and I have a bicycle, but what do I say?
11: Oh, Steve, thanks for sharing this stuff with us. I'm sure we'll get a lot more of these foolish questions to befuddle the listener. This is a good one. Do you live around here, ride a bicycle? Oh, that's a gem.
20: I look forward to using it at some point. I definitely will.
10: Yeah, well, call us back when you're 75 and let us know.
20: I would love to do that.
10: Okay, it's a date.
11: All right, Steve, take care of yourself on the open road.
20: It's been
11: Be well.
20: A pleasure. Thank you.
11: Yep. Bye-bye.
10: All righty. Bye-bye. Grant, you got any more of those?
11: The better question is, do our listeners have any more of those? 877-929-9673. 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
10: Hello, you have a way with words.
21: Hi, this is Alexis calling from Maryland.
10: Hey, Alexis, welcome.
0: What can we do for you?
7: Oh, I'm so excited to be here. Okay, so I have a food-related question, which I know is a popular talker.
0: Yes.
7: So it's actually two words, so I hope I'm not stretching, but I'm a pretty religious viewer of the Great British Baking Show, if you're familiar.
10: Oh, mm-hmm. Sure. And, yeah.
7: Yeah. And so they use a lot of words. And of course, because it's British, some of the words I'm unfamiliar with as an American English mm-hmm. speaker. Mm-hmm. The two words in particular that they use quite often are stodgy and claggy. And mm-hmm. as far as I can understand from context clues, I believe they are referring to something related to texture, but what that texture is unclear to me. I can sense that it is a negative feeling, though.
0: Mm-hmm. Oh, yeah.
10: Yeah, if Paula Hollywood tells you your cake is stodgy, you're not happy, right?
7: No, not at all.
0: Well, does he ever say anything positive? That's my question about Paul Hollywood.
7: It's very few and far apart, but on occasion he does.
0: Right. And then you walk proudly with your chest out, like strutting.
10: And if you get a handshake, oh my goodness.
0: Right.
10: You don't wash it for days, right?
7: Absolutely.
0: So stodgy and claggy. So everyone probably has heard stodgy before. We probably think of talking about old men as being stodgy, somebody who's stuck in their ways. Does that sound familiar, Alexis?
7: So that would be, I've never heard it outside of the food context.
0: Oh, you haven't? Okay. Hmm. Yeah.
7: No.
0: I think that's how I know stodgy. Martha, is that familiar to you?
10: It was new to me when I started watching The Baking Show. I always thought of stodgy as some curmudgeonly person who just was, as you said, set in their ways.
0: Yeah, and that's kind of what's happening here, because it's an ancient word, well, at least 400 years, that meant back then to stuff, well, the verb to stodge meant to stuff or to cram. Which over time came to mean to overstuff or to overcram. And then after a while, it came to mean to work steadily or to trudge, like to trudge through snow or a lot of debris. And then it came to mean to bog down. And so I haven't heard the hosts and the judges on the show use the word, but I wouldn't be surprised if when they use stodgy, they're talking about the overall baked good being kind of bogged down or overcome by a particular ingredient. Does that sound right?
7: Mm-hmm. Yeah, I think that does make sense. Like, for example, if a pie is overstuffed and the crust is not getting enough love on the palate, maybe.
0: Yeah, that would be good. Or I was thinking of, there was one episode I saw where, like, somebody was a little over fond of the rum in their rum cake, and they just kept pouring it on.
7: Yeah, definitely that.
0: And claggy is a superb word that has a very fine pedigree. And it's likely from Norse, believe it or not. And like a lot of the Norse words that are in English, it shows up in Scotland and the north of England, where you can find verb and adjective forms of it. And it has a lot of meanings, but they all associate with messy or mucky or sticky or clotted or bleary. And surprisingly, even though claggy sounds a bit like the word clog, it's probably not related. Instead, it's probably related to the word clay, C-L-A-Y. And it's probably related to Scandinavian words related meaning sticky mud. So I really do like the fact that we've got this ancient word from Norse, of all things. We're talking Vikings being used on a modern television show about baking. How cool is that?
7: That's super cool. And I just, I love that show and I love your show. And yeah, thank you for enlightening me on these two words, because as you can imagine, when you don't understand what they're saying, it can be, you know, quite confusing, especially when you have a feeling it's something negative. So now I know if anyone comments about my baking that it's stodgy or claggy, that is not a good thing and I've done something wrong.
0: But I think the negatives on that show, even when the words aren't immediately comprehensible, even through context, That's the joy of that show, is it's so wrapped up in charm and understanding, and there's just so much support from the participants and the judges and the host, and like, that's what makes that show work, I think.
1: Absolutely. I call it my happy show, because if ever I'm feeling sad, I just turn it on and it brightens my mood immediately.
0: And it's about food. All right. Well, thank you, Alexis, for spending some time with us. We really appreciate it.
10: Yeah, we're sending you off with handshakes.
0: Yes, we are.
10: Great question.
1: Thank you. I feel it.
0: And a soggy bottom rum cake. Bye-bye.
10: Take care.
1: Bye.
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10: We had a voicemail from Pat Harkin in Pontevedra Beach, Florida, which is outside Jacksonville. Pat says that in his family, they refer to the city of Miami, Florida as Dad's Ammy. That's because when Pat's family lived in Miami, Pat's brother Paul would hear their father use the word Miami. And as little kids do, he just sort of gave it a different interpretation. He thought the my was possessive. He thought the father was talking about his Ammy. So to this day, the family calls it Dad's Ammy.
0: Dad's Ammy. Oh, I love it. I love it.
10: Share your childhood misunderstandings with us, words at waywardradio.org.
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10: 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I'm Martha Barnett.
21: And I'm Grant Barrett, and we're joined on the line by our quiz guide, John Chinesky.
22: Hi, Grant. Hi, Martha.
21: Hi, buddy. Dan. What's up? What's happening in the quiz world there?
22: We're going to do a combination, I call a combining quiz today.
21: Oh.
22: I'm going to give you two clues together, and you'll give me a single phrase or an idiom answer. Now, these will take the form blank with the blank. For example, if I said, a person who behaves toward another in a way that shows romantic interest and a thought you have about how to do something, that would clue what with the what?
21: Flirt with the thought? No, I don't know. Flirt with the idea. Flirt with the idea.
22: Yes, flirt with the idea.
10: Oh,
22: perfect.
10: Okay.
21: Great,
10: well,
21: I like
10: done.
21: This. So there's two ways for me to not get the answer. Nice.
22: Exactly. Well, as we say in the puzzle world, there's also two ways in.
21: Oh, sure.
22: Two ways in.
21: Okay.
22: Here are some more. Here we go.
10: Okay.
22: Waltzing and tangoing and Betelgeuse and Vega.
21: Dancing with the Stars.
22: Yes,
10: Dancing very good.
22: With the Stars.
10: Okay.
22: Good.
10: Okay.
22: No Longer Present and Zephyr and Sirocco.
10: Gone with the Wind.
22: Yes,
21: ooh,
22: Gone with
21: nice.
22: The Wind.
21: Sirocco.
22: One each now. It's good.
10: Mistral.
22: Falls Unconscious and Pike and Mackerel.
21: Sleeps with the Fishes.
22: Sleeps with
10: oh,
22: the Fishes.
10: Very good. Okay.
22: Luca Brasi sleeps with the Fishes. It's a message.
10: Blank with the blank.
22: Leave a Place and Continuous Movement of Liquid.
10: Go with the flow.
21: Go with the flow. There
22: go,
21: we go
22: with the flow. Yes, very nice. Obtain and Television Broadcast.
21: Get the Picture.
22: No. Remember with. Remember with.
21: Oh, with.
22: The,
21: oh, I see.
10: This is hard. Obtain
21: something with
10: what?
22: Obtain and Television Broadcast.
21: On with the Show. Yeah.
22: No, you had the first one right.
21: Get with the show. Get with the program.
10: Get with the program.
22: Get with the program.
21: All right.
22: Yes. Nicely done. Celebrity Questions and Answers and Supernatural Bloodsucker.
21: Starts with the Chupacabra. No.
10: Interview with the Vampire.
21: There we
22: interview
21: go.
22: With the Vampire. Very nice. I actually like this one. It sounds very sweet. A lord's wife and source of light.
10: Lady with the sun? Lady with the star? Lady with the light bulb? Lady with the...
21: with the blue dress
10: lady
21: on.
10: Lady with the lamp.
22: Yes, lady with the lamp.
10: Gosh.
22: Very nice.
10: Okay.
22: Male person and blueprints.
10: Man with the plan.
0: Nice.
22: Man with the plan, yes. Here's the last one. Turn over and over and hit with the fists.
10: Roll with the punches.
22: Roll with the punches, yes. Very good. Nice work, you guys.
10: John, you're the host with the most.
22: Ah, that's what I wanted to hear. Thank you so much.
0: Which means you have parasites, and we'll get those off after the show.
10: Thanks,
0: John.
22: All right, call the exterminator.
0: Bye-bye.
22: Thanks, guys. Bye.
0: You know, quizzes are just some of the things that we do here. We also answer questions about language. Give us a call, 877-929-9673. 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
10: Hello, you have a way with words.
2: Hi, this is Christy. I'm calling from Norfolk, Virginia Beach.
6: Hi, Christy. Welcome to the show.
10: What's on your mind today?
2: I called about the Virginia invite, as what my friends and I started calling this weird phenomenon, I guess. I moved to Norfolk to do my PhD several years ago. And when I got here, everybody was a little different. I'm from outside of Philly. So between classes, I would stand with one of my friends. And, we had the same taste in music. So she asked me one day, what did you do in Philly? And I was like, oh, I used to go to a club night. And she's like, oh, we have one of those here. It's on Tuesday. In fact, me and my friends are going this week. And I was like, oh. And I'm waiting. I'm thinking, are they going to invite me? You know, and she doesn't. And so I'm like, that's weird. I'm kind of rude. You know, so a couple of weeks later, same thing happened. She's like, oh, yeah. My friends and I, we're going to go to the club again this week. Doesn't invite me. So finally, after this happens four or five times, I said, I think I'm going to go there myself this week. And she says, oh, good. That's great. I've been inviting you for weeks. I don't know why you didn't come. Oh, you didn't invite me. You never invited me. And then the guy I was dating, who's now my husband, one weekend I asked him, well, what do you want to do this weekend? And he's like, oh, well, Tommy and I thought we could go play some pool. And I'm like, oh, fine. Go hang out with Tommy then. And he's like, what? You don't want to play pool? He's like, you didn't invite me. So here I am feeling like a crazy person. And working in the writing center with another one of my friends who was actually in the linguistics program, and she's from down here. I said, look, this is something you guys do down here. Do you do that? And I explained the whole thing to her, and she's like, stops, and I see the wheels turning, and she goes, oh yeah, we do that. That's weird. And I'm like, see, it is weird. We just started calling it the Virginia invite. And I ask my students all the time, I'm like, hey, do you guys do this? And they're like, oh yeah, we do. That's weird. So I don't know what's up with that.
10: Oh, my goodness. So you moved to Virginia from outside Philly.
2: Yeah.
10: And people tell you that they're going to go do some fun thing, and you're waiting for the invitation, and it never comes.
2: No, it's super awkward silence.
6: As far as they're concerned, they have invited you because they mentioned it.
2: Oh, so they say. Yeah, they believe it.
6: So you being present is as good as... and them mentioning it is as good as an invitation, because from their point of view, maybe it would be rude to bring it up. And not,
2: yeah, exactly.
6: Yeah. So they're thinking, I wouldn't have brought it up unless you were invited, because that would just be rude.
2: Ah, yeah. Okay. See, I would think it would be rude too. That's why I'm waiting for the invite.
6: Yeah. You want the extra step.
2: Mm-hmm.
6: Yeah. And so what we've got from problem here, ask your linguist friend about this. We have a problem here of implicature. It basically means... what was implicit in what was said or done isn't clear to you. They think it's implicit in their statement that you're invited, and you don't think it is implicit.
2: Right.
6: Yeah. The other problem we might have is also might be with English is there's a problem with the way the pronoun we, W-E, works in English. For example, if they say we're going to the club, it might not be clear if that we includes you,
10: mm-hmm.
6: the person
10: mm-hmm.
6: they're talking to. It might mm-hmm. only mean the speaker and whoever they're talking about, but not also you. Some other languages don't have that problem because their pronoun for we does automatically include the person being spoken to. They may have up to four pronouns for we that include a variety of combinations of people, including or excluding the speaker.
10: And linguists have studied, the pragmatics of invitations and that little dance that people do. The least common type of invitation is the unambiguous one. Do you want to have lunch tomorrow? But otherwise, there's a bit of negotiation with an ambiguous invitation. I don't know that practice is exclusive to Virginia, though.
0: No, I wouldn't think that it is. I expect this to be common throughout the English-speaking world and probably other languages. If we mention this now, people are going to probably report this everywhere. Because by not specifically asking the question, they are not exposing themselves to the chance that you might say no and reject their proposal. And this is why we don't often explicitly ask questions or specifically invite people.
10: Right.
2: That's really funny. I hadn't thought of it that way. Oh, maybe where I'm from is just, maybe we're just weird where I'm from.
0: No, Chrissy, if that you're super cool, you're super cool, and they were afraid you would say no.
2: Yeah, right, exactly.
10: And, we haven't even talked about ostensible invitations. I have friends from Austria who talk about the American invitation. They ran into people while they were traveling who said, come visit us in Lake Tahoe if you're ever in town. And so my Austrian friends showed up on their doorstep, and the people were like, what? What are you doing here? And they said, well, you invited us. We're here.
2: Oh, that's really funny.
0: But yeah, this kind of thing does happen all the time. This is why so much of spoken language, so much of it is renegotiation and restatement, where we're constantly seeking clarity on what was meant and what was said, constantly.
2: Mm-hmm. It's really cool.
10: So was it fun?
2: Yeah, it was. Actually, I met my husband there, so worth it.
0: Oh, nice.
2: Yeah.
0: It worked out.
2: Yeah, it did. It did. So,
0: Chrissy, thank you so much for calling us.
10: Yeah, glad it all worked out.
2: Thank you so much.
0: Yeah, me too. Take care of yourself. Bye-bye.
2: Thank you. Bye.
10: Well, we are unambiguously inviting you to call us. The number is 877-929-9673, or send us an email to talk about language, words@waywardradio.org. Grant, the other day I was thinking about the word undertaker, and I had always assumed that undertaker was a word because that was the person who took you underground after death. But that's not why it's called an undertaker. Did you know this?
0: Oh, yeah?
10: It turns out that in the early 1600s, the word undertaker was a more general term that applied simply to somebody who undertakes the work of running a business, like an entrepreneur. So there were mine undertakers who undertook exploring a mine, or land undertakers, and book publishers might be called undertakers, or the producer of a play was the undertaker of that production. That is, they were all undertaking the risk and responsibility of that job. Or if your job was to arrange funerals, you were an undertaker of that kind of work. And then by the late 1600s, that meaning began to narrow. It's a great example of linguistic narrowing, where the meaning began to narrow and specify somebody who took care of funerals. Isn't that amazing?
0: Mm-hmm. Yeah, and it makes sense that it would specify there in that field, because it requires some kind of euphemizing, right? Some kind of we don't want to say too plainly what this person is doing.
10: Right, right. I've just always associated it with, putting a coffin in the ground, but it was a much more broad term before that.
0: How about that? I love it. We always discover new things, and we would like to discover them with you. Email us, words@waywardradio.org. 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
10: Hello, you have a way with words.
8: Hello, my name is Jay, and I am calling from Barrie, Vermont.
10: Barrie, Vermont. Well, welcome, Jay. What can we do for you?
8: Well, it has struck me that the word conservation and the word conversation are quite similar. Take either word and reverse the S and the V, and you have the other. Then, if one is passionate about conservation, one is a conservationist. If one is passionate about conversation, One is a conversationalist. And why is there an extra syllable, an A-L, an ul in conversationalist? Why isn't someone a conversationist?
6: Oh, Jay. My sweet summer child.
8: I'm 64. I'm not a child anymore.
6: I'm just saying. You're asking us to explain the intricacies of English, and I just want to hold you and embrace you before I unleash this hell called English upon you.
8: Okay.
6: Because, I mean, really, that's the only answer. There's a little rhyme or reason to it, really. And you'll go bonkers trying to find a pattern, because there isn't one. Generally, it's fine when the base word doesn't have an AL form, because then they won't have the AL-list forms. For example, contortion and extortion, they're just contortionist and extortionist. You don't have contortionalist and extortionalist. Because we don't say contortional and extortional, right? Typically. Occasionally, both exist. For example, you can be a constitutionalist and a constitutionist, although constitutionalist is more common. As a matter of fact, when both exist, the longer word tends to be more common. For example, horticulturist and horticulturalist. Horticulturalist is more common. Same with agriculturist and agriculturalist. Agriculturalist is more common. Of course, then you have hikes led by both naturalist and naturist, each revealing in their own way, and with different meanings. That's a different conversation altogether. But for many such words, there's just the AL plus the IST form. So traditionalist rather than traditionist. We don't have traditionist in the language. And nationalist rather than nationist. We don't really have nationist in the language.
8: Right.
6: So really it's about whether or not that AL form exists on top of that T-I-O-N root. By the way, conversationalist and conservationalist are anagrams of each other.
8: Huh, that had not occurred to me.

0: If your data is outgrowing your business, you can rely on the team at SDN Communications to boost your bandwidth in no time. Enjoy the uptime.
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3: 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Be well.
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1: 877-929-9673.
3: Hello. You have a way with words.
4: Hi. My name is Ben. I'm calling from Chicago. So I was calling in about a construction of language that I've heard before, and I've actually wondered about for years. And the phrase that we've all heard, I think, is it's not the size of the dog in the fight, but the size of the fight in the dog. And I was wondering if you guys had any information about that.
1: Yeah, what you're talking about, what was the one that you used?
4: It's not the size of the dog in the fight. It's the size of the fight in the dog.
1: Size of the fight in the dog. Yeah, where the words in the first half of the sentence are inverted in the second half of the sentence. And that's a really mm-hmm. pithy, memorable way of getting a point across. And there are a couple of rhetorical terms that we can talk about, one of which is antimetaboly. This is an example of antimetaboly, which isn't one of your long-lost relatives. It's spelled A-N-T-I-M-E-T-A-B-O-L-E, antimetaboly. And that comes from Greek words that mean something like opposite turning about or opposite change. So you gave us one example, Ben, and another one would be when the going gets tough, the tough get going. Or, you know, the famous one from JFK when he said, ask not what your country can do for you, ask what you can do for your country. And antimetaboly is a subcategory of a rhetorical device called chiasmus, which is another wonderful Greek-derived word. If you're using chiasmus, you're not repeating the words exactly, but you're taking a couple of phrases and just kind of inverting the second one in terms of the idea. For example, when Martin Luther King was writing his letter from a Birmingham jail, he wrote, injustice anywhere is a threat to justice everywhere. So antimetaboly is a subcategory of chiasmus.
3: So antimetaboly inverts the words, and chiasmus in general can just be inverting the syntax or structure.
1: Yeah, or the ideas. Antimetaboly is sort of like a palindrome made out of words. Yeah. And the other cool thing about chiasmus is that it comes from the Greek letter chi, or in Greek, chi, C-H-I, like sigma chi, which is shaped like an X. And actually, there's a whole book about chiasmus called Never Let a Fool Kiss You or a Kiss Fool You.
3: So the idea about that X is it's about these phrases kind of crossing in the middle, or these clauses crossing in the middle.
4: That's really cool. I had no idea about any of those words before, and this is very educational. Thank you.
3: Ben, thank you so much for your call. We really appreciate it, and thanks for listening.
4: Thank you both. This is great. Thank you.
3: Take care.
1: Bye-bye.
4: Bye-bye. Bye.
3: It's not the size of your question that matters. 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
1: You're listening to Away with Words, the show about language and how we use it. I'm Grant Barrett.
0: And I'm Martha Barnett. My favorite professors in college were the ones who weren't just knowledgeable about their subject, but really passionate about it. And I feel like I just audited a whole semester's class with just such a professor after reading a book called A Swim in a Pond in the Rain, in which four Russians give a master class on writing, reading, and life. It's by George Saunders, author of Lincoln in the Bardo and 10th of December, and he's taught creative writing for more than 20 years at Syracuse University, and he's taken what he's taught students and what he's learned from them and put some of it into this wonderful volume. He takes you slowly through some great Russian short stories in translation by Chekhov, Turgenev, Tolstoy, and Gogol, and he unravels them. He looks under the hood. He pulls them apart to see how and why they work or when they don't and how they affect us. And at the beginning of the book, he tells a story of his own. He was writing a story for The New Yorker, and he was going through this really painful edit. And he was feeling more and more insecure, and so on the phone, he went fishing for a compliment. He said to his editor, "But what do you like about the story?" And there was a long pause at the other end, and then his editor said, "Well, I read a line, and I like it enough to read the next." And that was it. That was his entire short story aesthetic. And Saunders says, it's perfect. He writes, "I've taken a lot of comfort in this idea over the years. I don't need a big theory about fiction to write it. I don't have to worry about anything but would a reasonable person reading line 4 get enough of a jolt to go on to line 5? And another thing I love about this book, Grant, is that he's so unpretentious. He presents these discussions with a warmth and a generosity. And I really appreciate that one of the books he keeps referring to is Dr. Seuss's sleep book, because there's a line in there where the character says, "And that's why I'm bothering telling you so." And Saunders is constantly asking that question line by line. Why is this story bothering telling you this? And the implication is, as a writer, you should be asking yourself this. Why am I bothering telling the reader this? Does this line or that line really advance the story and escalate the action? What parts can you cut out and still have a coherent, effective story? I just love that advice. Why am I bothering telling you so? From Dr. Seuss.
1: Right. And it's not just good writing for fiction. It's also good writing for nonfiction. It works in emails and office memos. It works when you're speaking aloud before a crowd. And I also like the point that you brought up about what gets you to line 5 is for line 4 being worthy
0: yes.
1: of being read.
0: Yes.
1: Because that is sometimes all that's required. Mm-hmm. When I read, sometimes the only thing that keeps me reading a book is that it's well written. I don't necessarily care about the plot or the author or that it's a subject matter that appeals to me. It's just, oh, wow, this is a tremendous feat. They have done amazing things with language here. Martha, this book by George Saunders is called
0: A Swim in a Pond in the Rain, in which four Russians give a master class on writing, reading, and life.
1: And we will link to this, of course, from our website. Martha and I are big readers of different kinds of books, and we're always interested in what you're reading. Let us know, words@waywardradio.org, or tell us on the telephone, 877-929-9673.
0: Hello, you have a way with words.
2: Hi, this is Diane, and I'm calling from Frankfort, Kentucky. I grew up with a mom who always was having to wash the laundry or wash the dishes, wash the floors. She did a lot of washing, and she did so much of it that when I was in second grade and had to take a spelling test, I spelled it incorrectly. I spelled it W-A-R-S-H. I took the test again the next week, and I failed again, and I was blown away when my teacher told me there was no R in the word wash. So that's my word for you. I also was listening to the radio recently and heard a song by Luke Bryan, and he's talking about washing as well, although in the lyrics, there's no R in the lyrics. So I'm not sure. He says it, though, as well, so I'm not the only one who's heard that word.
0: No, you're not.
1: No, not at all. So your mother says wash with an R.
2: Right. And I recall her saying wash, not wash. I have heard it both ways. Mm-hmm. Warsh was the way I remember it. Now, it's been a while, but yeah.
1: And you all are from Kentucky?
2: No, actually, I grew up in northern Minnesota. She grew up in California.
1: California?
2: And I think her family was very Irish, if that helps. Yeah.
1: Like Irish by birth or Irish by heritage?
2: Heritage.
1: Heritage, okay. That's a little bit confusing. Warsh. Well, we know quite a bit about that. It's something that's well studied by linguists. And it tends to happen where there has been Scots-Irish settlement in the country. So it's interesting that you should mention Irish heritage. And there are a lot of people in the United States who do the washing or mention that the creek washed out. And you do hear wash or washed. And sometimes you'll hear they go to Washington or they grew squash in the garden. And you might also hear them say gorsh instead of gosh. But it's limited mostly to those words. This is known to linguists as the intrusive R or the excrescent R. And it's overall, this kind of thing is known to linguists as epenthesis. Epenthesis, E-P-E-N-T-H-E-S-I-S. Epenthesis. That's the insertion of a sound that isn't normally there. This particular feature is a dialect feature, and it's not an indicator of intelligence or education. Mm-hmm. You will hear plenty of well-educated, well-spoken, well-respected people of all types who have this intrusive R and say warsh or wash. So it's not a measure of education or intelligence. So let's just be clear on that. And we've found evidence of it. It's been noted as far back as the 1890s. So it's been around for a while. The language map for warsh, or this R insertion, covers a region known as the Midlands, mostly. And it goes westward from Washington, D.C., and includes parts of Pennsylvania, Virginia, and Maryland, most of Virginia and Maryland. And then there's this long, bulging bubble out through the states that touch the Ohio River Valley and Appalachia and the Ozarks. And then it goes through Arkansas, Missouri, Iowa, and Nebraska. If this were a weather storm, we would be in a lot of trouble, a big wash storm. I had the strangest experience, Martha, of going home once a few years ago and realizing that my mother says warsh, which I had never noticed before, but she's from Missouri. So it makes perfect sense that she should say warsh.
0: And I bet she spells it W-A-S-H.
1: Yeah, she does. That's the other thing. They spell it the regular way, but and they may not even realize that they add that R if you ask them about it.
0: Mm-hmm. Right.
1: Did you ever ask your mother about it, Diane?
2: You know, I'm sure I did in second grade when I was upset, but she does have a lot of family that comes from Iowa, so that would make sense.
1: That would make sense, because that's how we learn it. We learn it from the people around us. So it's not something you learn accidentally. You learn it from the your neighbors, your family, the people that you live with and near.
2: Well, I'm just thrilled to be part of the show. I've been listening a long time, and my family members are excited to hear that I might be talking about Warsh on the show as well. So thank you so much for having me.
1: It's our pleasure. Take care.
2: All right. Bye-bye now.
0: Bye-bye. Bye-bye. We know there's a special way of talking where you live. Tell us about it. 877-929-9673. In English, if somebody's being vague or indirect, we might say they're beating around the bush. But in German, they have a great expression for this that translates as they're talking around the hot porridge.
1: So this means that you're just avoiding the subject of the hot porridge, or you've got hot porridge, so you might as well talk about something else because you can't eat the porridge?
0: Well, I think that there's another expression in German that has to do with cats circling a bowl of porridge, you know, so you're just kind of waiting for it cool down before you...
1: And then the way that cats put out that little paw to test a thing, right? They just they put it out like they're just tentatively testing the porridge to see if it's ready for them to cause trouble.
0: Right, with utter precision.
1: Well, we will try to give you a precise answer. Call us 877-929-9673. That's the magical language line. You can call us from Canada and the United States. We have a WhatsApp number, too. You can find it on our website at waywardradio.org/contact. Hello, you have a way with words.
3: Yes. Hi, this is Sue Carnham, and I'm calling from Kilmarnock, Virginia.
1: Hi, Sue. Welcome to the show.
0: Hello, Sue.
3: Thank you. Well, I have two very handsome men in my life, my son and my grandson, and they share a not entirely uncommon hairline, which is a frontal hairline. It's sort of triangulated and points toward their eyebrow. It's not visible really when they have their hair long in the wintertime, but when it's summer and they shave their hair down like the boys are tend to do, it's visible. I've heard this sort of trait referred to as having a widow's peak. I'm not exactly sure if the term applies to widowers, but neither of my sons are widows. I wonder if the term goes back to some time when maybe widows may have had to keep their heads covered, or, you know, sort of accustomed to keep their hair covered. And this was showing some sort of, I don't know, rebellion, or whether it has to do with the fact that it's peaked somehow, triangulated. And I've always heard this referred to, but I just never knew why. And I wondered if you could maybe clear it up for me.
0: Well, yeah, it's pretty straightforward. The term widow's peak goes back to the 17th century, at least. And it goes back to this bit of folklore, this belief that if your hair is growing to a point on your forehead, then it's an omen of early widowhood. Of course, if you're male, then that doesn't really apply. But and it may be that this pointy part of the hair suggests a peak of a hood that a widow might be wearing while she's in mourning.
3: Oh, well, thank you for clearing that up.
1: There's an interesting genetic fact. A widow's peak is a dominant genetic trait, so it is widely studied by geneticists.
3: Oh, it is.
1: Yeah, yeah. It's something that you can use to track a heritage, or just kind of a really obvious marker if you're just trying to prove different facets of heredity.
3: Oh, interesting. Well, I'll have to look at more closely at the family photos now and see how that may have passed down. I don't
0: have
3: those
0: handsome
3: the tree,
0: family
3: but,
1: Yeah, handsome. I noticed you said handsome.
3: I didn't want the boys to hear me talking about them in vain, so I appreciate your tolerating my bragging a little bit.
1: No, that's perfectly allowed.
0: That's what you're supposed to do.
1: They must be handsome, yeah. Thank you so much for spending some time with us, Sue. We appreciate it.
3: Well, thank you. Okay. Right. Bye-bye.
1: Take care. Bye-bye.
0: Bye-bye.
1: There's a term you've been using your whole life, and one day it hits you. You're like, why do I say this? Well, this is the place to sort that out. 877-929-9673 is a toll-free number in the United States and Canada, and that line is open 24 hours a day.
0: Hello, you have a way with words.
4: Hey there, this is Gary. I'm calling in from Nantucket Island, Massachusetts.
0: Ooh, welcome, Gary. What's on your mind?
4: I'm calling in because there's a word I heard a while back while I was traveling on the Caribbean coast of Costa Rica. Down in Puerto Viejo, I met a woman from Australia, and she used this word called skylarking, and I had never heard it before, and it was such a fun word. It kind of became one of the words we used when I was hanging out with this group of friends. And she described it as kind of like when you're fooling around, you're like not really doing what you should, or just kind of horsing around. And I wanted to know more about the word and what y'all thought of it and where it might have came from.
1: Oh, that's lovely. Skylarking, horsing around. So what are we talking about here? Like jumping off of rocks into pools of water?
4: Sure, yeah.
1: Yeah, it's an old word. It goes back hundreds of years. The verb to skylark goes back hundreds of years in English, and it's got some twists and turns in its story. The one I want to talk about first is the naval connection, with skylarking in particular referring to racing through the rigging of a sailing ship, either as a form of practicing skills for young deckhands or just as a way of passing time if you're bored. So they would literally just kind of go hand to hand, foot to foot through the rigging in a particular way. And this was known as skylarking. But the lark part of it, of course, refers to the bird, because larks in general are often associated with happiness and good times, not only because of their exuberant singing, but their zippy up and down flying. It's a happy, merry, bright, fresh kind of sound. And you will find those adjectives used in expressions. Happy, merry, bright, fresh, or cheerful as a lark or as a young lark. So we have these proverbs or idioms comparing people to larks. And we also talk about rising with the larks, meaning getting up early. And do you know what the opposite of a night owl is?
4: I guess maybe a robin?
1: It's a lark. It's a morning lark. So skylarking contains within it this notion of somebody who's got energy and exuberance and is out there to get what's to be gotten, you know?
4: Yeah.
1: So that's really what's happening with skylarking. It's just really about grabbing life's goodness and taking hold of it and going for it. And so it sounds like that's what you were doing in Costa Rica.
4: Yeah, that's a really cool history. I didn't know that.
1: I imagine you come across a lot of interesting words when you travel.
4: Yeah, definitely. Yeah, and it's ironic. I live on Nantucket, where there's a big history of ships and whaling and people from around the world coming here on ships. And yeah, I've always been really into your show and words and their meanings and how they've changed over time. I appreciate your insight on that word.
0: We appreciate your calling.
1: Yeah, call us again sometime, Gary. Take care of yourself.
4: All right, we'll do, and take care.
1: All right, bye-bye.
0: All right, bye-bye. Regarding our discussion of all the different names for a particular type of sandwich, the sub sandwich, the po' boy, the hoagie, the zip, several listeners wrote to say that we left out one that was popular in the Northeast. John Zimmerman from Stamford, Connecticut said that in southwestern Connecticut, you call that kind of sandwich a wedge.
1: Oh, yeah. Got a couple emails about the wedge.
0: Yeah, we sure did.
1: That sounds fantastic. That sounds giant.
0: Doesn't it?
1: Like if there's a whole wedge of salad on it or a whole wedge of cabbage.
0: A wedge of lettuce.
1: We also got an email from Drew Smith about Cuban sandwiches. I had mentioned Cubans and Miami, but he told me that Cubans in Tampa and Cubans in Key West is a better connection. And he told me about a book called The Cuban Sandwich, A History in Layers, co-written by Andy Hughes of the University of South Florida, published in 2022, that goes deeply into the history of this fantastic sandwich. The Cuban Martha is one of my favorite sandwiches. The pickles and the pork and the bread and if you get the heat just right, it is the most... is the best sandwich ever. So thank you, Drew, for that extra information on the Cuban.
0: And if you want to get us talking about food and words, give us a call, 877-929-9673. Our team includes senior producer Stephanie Levine, engineer and editor Tim Felton, and quiz guy John Chinesky.
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1: Special thanks to Michael Breslauer, Josh Eccles, Claire Grotting, Bruce Rogo, Rick Seidenworm, and Betty Willis.
0: Thanks for listening. I'm Martha Barnett.
1: And I'm Grant Barrett. Until next time, goodbye.
0: Bye.
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9: What's not to like about a lightly populated group of rugged islands off the northern tip of Scotland? Well, just be prepared for the weather to get your attention.
10: If you like wild weather and biblical type of rain and storms, then Orkney is the place for you.
9: Kinlay Francis tells us what he loves about living in Orkney. Urban planner Jeff Speck suggests that designing a city should be a lot like designing a home. It's meant to be for people.
11: We like to make our streets as outdoor living rooms. And what does that mean? It means they have good edges. It means they really hold you comfortably.
9: Coming up, he explains how some cities are becoming better places to walk by making motorists share space with everybody else. Or just keep on walking. Historian Anthony Satin reminds us how nomads have shaped our world for centuries.
12: The one constant is that they keep on doing what they've always done, and that is moving around.
9: Come along for the hour ahead. It's Travel with Rick Steves.
13: Live from NPR News in Washington, I'm Janine Herbst. Police in the United Kingdom say several people have been arrested overnight in connection to explosive devices found near Fairford, a UK military base in southwest England that's used by the US service members for strikes on Iran. Assistant Chief Constable Richard O'Cone says police evacuated dozens of homes near the base.
14: As a precaution, around 85 households have been advised to evacuate while these examinations take place.
13: And a bomb squad is on the scene as armed officers reportedly guard the entrance. This base has been the scene of protests over the British government's decision this summer to allow the U.S. to use it for staging limited strikes on Iranian missile sites. But Iran says bombers flying from the base have been used for strikes beyond the original usage mandate. Tehran says that made the base a legitimate target in the ongoing U.S. war against Iran. The White House had told Congress it plans to cancel $810 million in health care and educational-related programs. As NPR's Mara Liasson reports, one prominent Republican isn't happy about that.
15: In a statement on X, Senate Appropriations Committee Chair Susan Collins said the move, known as a pocket rescission, is unlawful. Collins, an incumbent Republican from Maine running for re-election, also said that the rescissions were intended to, quote, undermine Congress's constitutional power of the purse. Regardless of how this separation of powers dispute is resolved, there are other cuts to social safety net programs that were in the One Big Beautiful Bill that are just now kicking in, and they're hurting people who depend on Medicaid and food assistance. That's another reason, along with higher prices at the pump or 7% mortgages, that voters say they are angry and economically stressed. A bad sign for the incumbent party just weeks away from the election. Mara Liasson, NPR News.
13: A massive nor'easter is pounding parts of the Northeast with coastal flooding and strong winds for a second straight day. Steve Kastenbaum reports some coastal towns are seeing their worst flooding in more than a decade.
16: High tides continue to bring more flooding, especially in towns along the Jersey Shore. In Atlantic City, floodwaters hit their highest level since Superstorm Sandy in 2012. Wind gusts reached 60 miles per hour in some areas. A public housing employee in New York died when he was hit by a falling tree branch. Governor Kathy Hochul said dangerous winds will stick around for a while.
17: It's ferocious and it needs to be taken seriously.
16: Tens of thousands of power outages were reported from Maine down to North Carolina. Beach erosion is significant in some areas. High tides were made worse thanks to Saturday's full moon. The nor'easter is expected to sit around off the coast of New Jersey and Long Island through Monday. For NPR News, I'm Steve Kastenbaum in New York.
13: This is NPR News. Israel has closed several of its military checkpoints in the occupied West Bank, and that move caused traffic jams for Palestinians. As NPR's Kat Lonsdorf reports, this comes ahead of Israel's national elections.
18: Ali Hussein Yusuf Abdullah was trying to cross one checkpoint near Ramallah on foot in hopes of visiting his sick aunt. He said he'd been waiting more than 2 hours when he talked with NPR's producer in the West Bank, Nuha Musleh, who said dozens of cars were backed up at the crossing for hours. The further limiting of movement comes after a Palestinian car ramming attack seriously wounded an Israeli soldier, the son of Israel's ambassador to the U.S. Days earlier, a Palestinian gunman killed an Israeli settler, while there has been a wave of settler violence against Palestinians. Meanwhile, Israel has ramped up its military presence in the occupied territory, fearing an explosion of violence as Election Day draws closer. Kat Lonsdorf, NPR News, Tel Aviv.
13: Two giant pandas are on their way to the Atlanta Zoo, leaving Chengdu in southwestern China earlier today. In Washington last week, Chinese President Xi Jinping said the pandas would arrive in the U.S. in the coming days, and their arrival, they're on loan from China, is one of the few concrete outcomes of the state visit. Atlanta Zoo has been without pandas since 2024, when the last ones went back home. Now Ping Ping, a male, and Fu Shuang, a female, both adults, will stay for 10 years. They're both 6 years old. The Panda Loan Program is part of China's global diplomacy program as an expression of goodwill. I'm Janine Herbst, NPR News.
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9: What kind of world do you want to live in? In just a bit, a city planner tells us what he's been learning from cities in Europe that can help make American cities more enjoyable places to walk around and explore. We'll also look at how nomads from long ago shaped the world we live in today and the challenges that nomadic communities are still tackling. Let's start the hour in a part of Scotland that lies beyond the usual tourist routes. A few years ago, I was heading to Edinburgh for perhaps the 20th time to update the Edinburgh chapter in my Scotland guidebook. And for some reason, I decided rather than spend three more days in a city I already knew and loved, why not go to someplace entirely new? A place where very few Americans venture, at the very north end of Scotland. So instead of Edinburgh, I ventured to Orkney. And I was so glad I did. My guide was Kinlay Francis, and he runs a company called Orkney Uncovered. Kinlay joins us to share his expertise on his homeland, Orkney. Kinlay, thanks for being with us.
23: Yeah, thank you very much, Rick. It's great being online with you. Thank you for asking me to join you.
9: First of all, there's a little confusion about the name. Is it the Orkneys, the Orkney Islands, or what?
23: Yeah, there's several ways of saying it. A lot of people think it's the Orkneys. That's a no-no here in the far north. The Orkney Islands is fine, but it's just known as the 70 Islands as a group. It's just known as Orkney.
9: Orkney. So we'd say, I'm going to Orkney. And the people there, not really Scottish. What is the mix of the ethnicity there in Orkney?
23: Yeah, so we were once part of Scandinavia. In 1468, we were given up as part of a marriage dowry between King Christian I of Denmark and James III of Scotland.
9: Wait a minute, 500 years ago, Norway gave you away as a wedding present?
23: Yeah, it's very unfortunate for us because we did not actually want to be part of Scotland. We wanted to stay with Norway. So we've got a very strong Viking and Norse bloodline. We speak English, Norwegian and Danish up here, no Gaelic.
9: It's a fascinating thing because you're just a little stone's throw away from Scotland and the mainland of Britain, but you really have those strong Norwegian roots in Orkney. There's a lot of islands. I think there's like 70 islands and 25,000 people, but one island really dominates, right?
23: Yes, that's right. So the main island is called Mainland, just to confuse the matter. So
9: wait a minute, the main island is called Mainland?
23: Right, yeah. So when we here in Orkney, we talk about how we're going on holiday, some of the islanders off the main island say we're going to mainland for the day. So it's not mainland Scotland, it's mainland Orkney, just known as mainland.
9: Wow. Well, that's great. And then the main city in Orkney, tell us about the major city, because it must dominate Orkney.
23: Yes, it's called Kirkwall, and it means church on the bay in Old Norse. It's actually pronounced Korkivara in Old Norse. And it actually relates to an old church from the 11th century, but we also have dominating the skyline St. Magnus Cathedral, the most northerly cathedral in the United Kingdom, and was built by the Norse in the 12th century.
1: And you were part of the parish of Trondheim in Norway at that time, 800 years ago.
23: Yes, that's correct. Yes, we were. We were a very powerful place. We still are today. We have a very good economy, but Kirkwall is a very well looked after city, has about 8,000 people. The economy and unemployment is very high.
1: Kinley, how long has your family been Orcadian?
23: My family have been in the Orkney Islands since 1990. And to be classed as an Orcadian, you need to be born in Orkney. My son Benjamin was born in Orkney.
1: Okay. So if you're raising a kid in Orkney, I'm just curious, what would his favorite sports be? What does he enjoy from a sports point of view?
23: Okay, so this might surprise some people, but one of the big sports here in Orkney is martial arts. And my son Benjamin is big into kickboxing.
1: Okay.
23: He also loves outdoor adventure, climbing and hill walking. I've tried to get him into the sea, but he's not having any of it. It's too cold for swimming. But anything outdoors, adventure, athletics, different sports, and mainly kickboxing.
1: Kinley, speaking more about your beautiful son, Benjamin, what's your biggest concern as a parent of an 8-year-old boy growing up in the big town of Orkney?
23: I think that the biggest concern for me is the fact that it's such an innocent place, Orkney. There's no crime. It's very easy for children to go out and play, you know, just by themselves in the parks and so on. There is no real concern at all for children, maybe when they go down to the city. And for Benjamin, it's the fact there's no McDonald's and no Burger King and no KFC.
1: What is the big city for you? Is it Edinburgh or Inverness?
23: Yeah, biggest city closest to us is Aberdeen, and Inverness is close by as well. They're both within about 150 miles south of Orkney. The biggest city we go to, though, is Edinburgh normally.
1: This is Travel with Rick Steves. We're joined by Orkney native Kinley Francis. He has a particular passion for the geology and history of this group of remote islands, and he shares his passion on tours for his company, Orkney Uncovered. Kinley's website is orkneyuncovered.co.uk. In Orkney, it's mostly one-lane roads with turnouts, right? So if there's a car approaching, you just leap for the nearest turnout where there's a little fat part in the road where it's two lanes for about 100 yards, and then you carry on.
23: Yeah, that's very true. The turnouts are quite funny, actually, because many people don't understand what a turnout is, or a lay-by, or a passing place, as we call them. And there's an unwritten rule in the Orkney and Shetland Islands as well, actually, that the bigger vehicle wins the race. So I always end up being face-to-face with a tractor, so I'm always in the turnout.
1: I'm curious about the political issues, because you're in a community of 25,000 people in Orkney. We've got Britain, we've got Scotland, we've got Brexit, you know, we've got North Sea oil and gas. What are the big issues? What's your orientation? Are you more friendly with Edinburgh or more friendly with London?
23: Yeah, I mean, personally for myself, I like to be part of Great Britain. The Orkney and Shetland Islands, particularly Orkney, is a royalist county. And it was dates all the way back to the 17th century when Oliver Cromwell failed to take us over as part of a military campaign because we were royalists. But we are very much geared towards the United Kingdom and the government.
1: Okay, so you'll stand by London. You don't want any of this separation business then?
23: No, I personally don't. I mean, there are people in every county within Scotland that want separation, but...
1: Because if Scotland succeeded in pulling away from England, you'd have to go with them politically.
23: Well, there is that question. Now, here in Orkney and Shetland, there's already the agreement, perhaps, in the pipeline that if this ever happens, then Norway will bring us back. So we can't go back to Scandinavia.
1: And would that be a referendum of the people of Orkney that could decide that?
23: Yeah, I think it's already in the pipeline with the Orkney Islands Council, the people who run the local government up here. But yes, I think there was if that was to happen, an overwhelming majority votes, you would go back to Norway.
1: Fascinating. Thank you for that insight. Now, when I landed in Orkney, I was just impressed by how treeless the island was. It was windy, gentle fields, rolling hills, and pretty bald, you know, cows, no stoplights. Beaches were like pneumonia zones. I mean, they were beautiful beaches, but if you went down there, you just would start shivering. In a sparse population, you know, when people grow a garden, they do it behind stone walls so it doesn't get blown apart. Fill those blanks in for us. If you're exploring your island, what are you going to find?
23: Yeah, well, one thing you need to explore on the island is you need to remember to wear layers. It's not about what you're wearing, it's how many layers you've got on. And we are blown to bits by the North Atlantic and the North Sea. A lot of people talk about how, you know, southern England, after a 40-mile-an-hour wind, has to be evacuated. If you add on 100 miles an hour, you've got the Orkney Islands and no one's blinking an eye. We are a very treeless island, and that's because of the storm force weather we get from the North Atlantic, from the prevailing westerly. So whenever you guys in the United States get a really bad storm on the East Coast, we're watching the National Hurricane Service that you've got. And as soon as it leaves your shores, we've got an eye on that coming in towards us. But it's an incredible, wild, rugged location. And if you like wild weather and biblical type of rain and storms, then Orkney is the place for you.
1: Kenley Francis is our guest from his home base in Kirkwall on Orkney right now on Travel with Rick Steves. He provides private tours of the adventure trails and historical sites of Orkney at orkneyuncovered.co.uk. By the way, since we first recorded our conversation with Kenley, the Orkney Island Council has concluded that it would be just too difficult and expensive for Orkney to seek political autonomy from the UK. Kenley, of course, this is a travel show and Orkney has its sights. Boy, there's a lot to see, and it's fascinating because much of it is World War I and World War II history, and much of it is megalithic from the Stone Age, like Stonehenge, that kind of thing. Give us a quick review of, first of all, the 20th century military importance of Orkney.
23: First and foremost, our most social history, our history at the moment, which most people in Orkney relate to, is the First World War and the Second World War. Within the Orkney Islands, you've got one of the world's largest natural harbours. It's called Scapaflow. It was named by the Vikings. It means sword water. And it's an area where the British Grand Fleet was in the First World War and the Home Fleet in the Second World War. So it was a main anchorage for our battleships. And so there was tens of thousands of personnel based here during the First and Second World War.
1: Strategic importance. There were some battles in the bay. Churchill came along and made his barriers to help fortify it. And then one thing I learned from you, Kenley, on my visit, there were more people on Orkney 5,000 years ago than there are today. And it was in a very important community in the megalithic times. And you've got some quite impressive structures that go back older than the Egyptian pyramids.
23: Yes, Rick, that's correct. We have some very old structures, and the population was almost double that it was today. So you're probably looking at about maybe 40, 45,000 people that would have inhabited most of the islands of the 70. Today, there's only 21 inhabited. The types of ancient structures that we have some huge stone circles, the Standing Stones of Stennis and the Ring of Brodgar. These are called henge monuments, like Stonehenge, but they predate Stonehenge by at least 1,000 years. We also have Scarra Brae, which is an incredible Neolithic village, one of the best preserved villages in Northwest Europe. It's incredible.
1: I'll never forget walking with you, and you're 6'7", and I'm 6'2", and we both bent down low, as people have for 5,000 years, to climb through this passageway and come into this domed, corbelled room, which was a tomb so many millennia ago, and it overwhelmed me with wonder. Kenley, there's so much to see and do on your fascinating corner of the British Isles. Where would you take me to dinner, period, if you wanted to just really show off Orkney?
23: Well, I think probably my favourite place to go for dinner is a place called Helge's. Helge's is a pub in Kirkwall that's got a Viking style to it. All the beers are incredible Viking-orientated type beers and meads. Does incredible food, and it overlooks the Kirkwall Harbour. It's extremely popular with the locals, and the food is always excellent, as is the service. It's got a great Viking-type atmosphere.
1: Well, Kenley Francis, thank you so much for joining us. You've just piqued my curiosity, and I just want to wish you and your family best wishes as you enjoy your corner of Britain and as you entertain the curious travellers who come to visit.
23: Thank you so much, Rick. I really appreciate all your time.
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20: Dakota Life, greetings from Aberdeen, is supported with funding from the Aberdeen Area Community Foundation, with a mission to promote the civic, cultural, economic, educational, and sociological interests of Aberdeen and the surrounding community.
1: Americans might go to a European city for art or the history or the food, but chances are they'll come away impressed by Europe's pedestrian-friendly urban cores, efficient mass transit, and inviting public squares. And when they return home, they might wonder why we don't have cities like that here that are more pedestrian-friendly. Jeff Speck is an urban planner who's dedicated his career to determining what makes a city a place where people can thrive. He joins us now to consider how Europeans are creatively and successfully creating walkable cities. Jeff's book is Walkable City, and in this book, he contends that Americans can and should learn from Europeans to make our cities more pedestrian-friendly. Jeff, thanks for being here.
0: Hey, it's my pleasure to be on a show that I enjoy.
1: Oh, good. Well, I am so interested in this topic. And, you know, I've been spending 100 days a year in Europe ever since I was a kid. And there has been a huge revolution going on there in city planning. And I got to say, it's bad news for those who insist on driving their cars, isn't it?
0: Well, yes and no. It's bad news for those who choose to continue to drive their cars in the face of measures that make it more difficult for them to do so. However, I would say the quality of life for most folks in those cities has been increasing at a steady clip as more and more people realize they can live more healthful and happy lives driving their cars a bit less.
1: Oh, yeah. If I think of cities, Munich, Copenhagen, Paris, you name it, 20, 30 years ago, the squares were parking lots. Today, the squares have a subway station, maybe a bus station, and there are parks, there are green spaces. Tell us about, in general, the evolution of city planning in Europe in the time that you've been studying it.
0: Well, you know, I was in Holland in the 1970s as a very young person. I do remember biking was already more of a thing there than it was here. But the city was awash in motor vehicles. And now I look back at the pictures and, you know, the Netherlands and basically Northern Europe in the 1970s looked pretty much like the U.S. I mean, the cars were a bit smaller, but it was the same scene. Yeah. Cars piled on top of cars.
1: I was up against the wall with thin sidewalks.
0: Yeah.
1: And being crushed against the wall, I felt like when I walked around in cities a couple decades ago.
0: Well, I was hit by a mirror in Florence once because those sidewalks were about 18 inches across.
1: That's,
0: I remember.
1: That's right.
0: It wasn't that bad, but it was certainly noticeable.
1: But, you know, you mentioned Amsterdam. I was just in Amsterdam and there's a big, wide, former street that had three or four lanes of, car traffic. And it occurred to me, whoa, this street is totally different now. There's no cars on it. It's generally green. There are four rails for two tram cars and red paved bike lanes and cobbled walking lanes and the sound of birds.
0: Yeah, and I'm willing to bet that the number of people per minute who are going about their daily lives and getting where they need to go in the bike lanes is probably 20 times what's in the car lanes. And certainly the tram lanes are equally efficient. What's really remarkable when you compare different modes of transport to which we dedicate space in cities is how do you move the most people most efficiently? Because automobiles, right, you know, in which everyone is surrounded by 2 tons of metal and a ton of space, are really a super inefficient way to get around, and in fact are really anti-city. Lewis Mumford, writing back in the middle of the 20th century, said, the right to bring a motor car to any address in a city is the right to destroy a city. And we've seen that happen.
1: Wow. And in cities all over Europe now, they have what's called a congestion fee. And unless you live there or have a special license for your car, if you'd go past that line into this entry, you have a bill to pay. And I understand in London, that has decreased the traffic congestion in the streets and it has subsidized public transportation. And people are now able to get around faster and cheaper with more affordable public transit that gets there quicker because the cars have been incentivized by that congestion fee not to go downtown.
0: Well, what's really interesting, Rick, is that when you use congestion pricing, or we call it decongestion pricing, in cities, actually more people are able to access the city by vehicle. And that's a bit counterintuitive. But what happens, of course, is that the highways and other streets get so overloaded that no one's getting anywhere. And what they found in a number of European cities, like Stockholm and London and others, is that more people were getting better use out of the roads simply by charging a price for travel that mirrored the value of that travel. With cars driving and certainly with cars parking in our cities, we have one of the rare aspects of our society in which it's actively socialist in terms of you're not paying the right price for the value. And when you allow the market to do its work, actually you get more efficient cities.
1: And drivers think they have some right to get that subsidy, and maybe they need to be retrained. Jeff Speck is joining us from his office in Brookline, Massachusetts, in a conversation from the Travel with Rick Steves archives, as we look at how to make even your city into a more people-friendly environment. Jeff has been a consultant for American cities such as Grand Rapids and Cedar Rapids, Lowell and Somerville, Mass., plus Tampa and Pensacola in Florida, on ways to revitalize decaying downtowns and introduce pedestrian-friendly walkways that can bring people together. He wrote Walkable City, How Downtown Can Save America One Step at a Time. It's considered a city planning classic and has been reissued in a revised edition. So, Jeff, let's talk about a couple of cities in Europe. When you, as a city planner, go to Paris, what strikes you as innovative and something you'd like to take home?
0: Well, Mary Hidalgo has been the mayor of Paris for some time. You know, she's a strong socialist. She has done a number of things that you would think would have ended her reign, but she was reelected on the mandate of many more people supporting what she's doing than are against it, despite some of the very visible protests. But she really has said, we are going to build a car-free center city. They're essentially removing cars almost entirely from the central part of that city is the plan over time. She's got 870 miles of new bike lanes she's put in, tens of thousands of parking spaces that she's gotten rid of. She's also backing a 200 million euro plan to turn the Champs-Élysées, you've probably seen the drawings, into this multimodal linear garden. It will still have cars in it, but just many fewer cars moving more slowly, bike lanes, walking lanes, thousands of new trees. So she basically, even before the pandemic, but she responded to the pandemic by saying, wow, you know, we can hear the birds now. We can breathe fresh air now. Shouldn't the city be like this all the time? And she's been reelected on that mandate.
1: And something travelers really are struck by and delighted by is what's called the Paris Plage, the Paris Beach. And there's that two-lane highway along the Seine River that is just, you'd think it'd be critical to move the traffic around because you've got busy lanes going fast without any stop signs and so on along the river. And suddenly, that is no longer accessible to cars. And in the summer, they fill it with sand and they move in palm trees and you've got a beach. And
0: great success.
1: A big success. And for me, it's brought in a lot of vitality. The city no longer turns its back on the river, but they pull up a lounge chair and enjoy the river. Yep. And it's great for biking, it's great for entertainment, it's great for restaurants, and it's not great for people who want to drive everywhere.
0: But again, I would say it could be great for those people, they just don't need to drive.
1: That's true. Let's talk about Barcelona, because Barcelona is a very interesting city in its design. You know, they've got the Eixample district is, to me, wonderful. They've got this, you mentioned in your book the importance of having shorter blocks and more compact.
0: The blocks in Barcelona are very small, and there are hundreds and hundreds of them. The Cerdà plan that's famous for those chamfered blocks that you're probably familiar with, where every block has this little chamfered corner, so every intersection is a little diamond-shaped square.
1: I didn't know the name of it, but that is what I think of when I think of Barcelona.
0: Yeah, Cerdà was the urban designer. And it's one of the densest places in the world. In fact, among the dense European cities, it may be the densest. But they did something remarkable that, of course, their plan helped them to do. But most cities have grid plans that will allow this. Was they introduced something called the superblock scheme. And if you can picture a tic-tac-toe board, nine square, where the hashtag is the interior streets, on a whole bunch of their nine squares, they shut all of those blocks to through traffic. So they might have allowed them to make an L. They might have put in bollards temporarily. You know, people who live there have ways to get in and out. But they ceased to be part of the regional transportation system for that part of the city. And it was a miracle. People who fought it ended up loving it, and they've added more and more super blocks to Barcelona since
1: they
0: started.
1: And these are sort of self-contained neighborhoods almost, where you can walk to everything you need. It's quite remarkable.
0: Yeah, and the, you know, I think the difference is in the U.S., people love to snip their blocks to through traffic, but then the streets on the perimeter get wider and wider.
1: Yeah.
0: in a response. In Barcelona, there was no corresponding enlargement of any other streets. It just created a circumstance in which more people were happy walking and biking, and therefore there were fewer people driving and a happier outcome.
1: Yeah. You know, when we talk about happier outcomes, all over Europe, I'm finding cities are embracing this idea of naked streets. It seems like insane to have no signs at an intersection, but apparently it really works.
0: Well, the famous engineer who came up with that concept used to stand in front of the cameras and then walk backwards into his naked intersections as they were filming. And we would observe as the cars would swerve around him very slowly. But this idea of Malcolm Gladwell calls it risk homeostasis. And he talks about how every human is comfortable living with a certain amount of risk, and they will actually adjust their behavior to enjoy that level of risk. And so when you create an intersection that is so clear and easy to understand, people just speed right through it. And yeah, the European response is to make things a little more confusing so that each intersection is approached with care. Some have suggested the American equivalent would be that when you get into the middle of a city in your car, your seatbelt pops off and a spike appears on the steering wheel.
1: Yeah. Well, that you would stop. This is Travel with Rick Steves. We're getting radical with city design here with Jeff Speck. And it's not radical in Europe, but it sure seems radical where I'm sitting here in the United States.
0: Well, don't
1: States.
0: Tell my clients that. I mean, I'm working in Scranton. I'm working in Maui, Orlando, Hyannis, Massachusetts. And they hopefully don't believe that I'm radical. What we're doing is we're sharing best practices that have succeeded not only in Europe, but in a bunch of American cities. As you've observed in the Pacific Northwest, you know, where a lot of great gains have been made towards making cities more walkable.
1: And it's exciting to know there are people like you working on this very diligently. Jeff's the city planner, and he's the author of Walkable City. Jeff, tell me a little bit about this notion I read in your book, Walkable City, where you don't even have curbs. What you have is bricks that go from building to building all the way across the street, so you don't know what's really pedestrian and what's for cars.
0: Well, that's called shared space. And the ultimate example of it, which you can find a video on YouTube called Poynton Regenerated, P-O-Y-N-T-O-N. Poynton is a city in England, where they did that. They had a downtown that was just dying from too much traffic. There was a sense of just congestion and danger. And they basically put in kind of a, what I would call a peanut about, like a double roundabout, where the whole thing was pavered and cobbled and removed all the signals. But this idea of creating streets that are plazas, that are paved from edge to edge like plazas, in which everyone's expected to mix at extremely low speed, is appropriate in certain dense, you know, downtown centers mm-hmm. and town centers. I have only worked on one project that was able to pull that off because it does not sit comfortably within the manuals of the American traffic engineering profession. But more and more American cities are interested in creating these spaces.
1: Now, part of the challenge, I would imagine, is giving people who really are committed to driving from city to city a convenient way and an economic way to get out of their car and then become a walking visitor. And in Europe, it's pretty routine now where you have the city ringed by government-subsidized, inexpensive parking lots that come with a shuttle bus that takes you into the center, or a parking lot by a suburban subway station, and then you just leave your car, hop on the train, go downtown, and you get around with public transit, or with one of these cheap rental, out-of-the-bike-rack kind of public bicycles, or just walking around. What's your take on these park-and-ride kind of approaches?
0: Well, I think that you have to make it worth it for people. So it works in Europe and in a few limited American places because the walk, once you get out of your car, is actually a better experience than driving. I have in my book what I call the general theory of walkability, in which I talk about the fact that if people are going to make the choice to walk in America, the walk has to be better than the drive. And to do that, it has to satisfy four things simultaneously. It has to be useful, it has to be safe, it has to be comfortable, and it has to be interesting. And if you can accomplish those four things, in most American cities, it's just a small portion of the city where that is possible because you have the mixed use to begin with, right? A walk being useful means that you're in a mixed use area with a proper balance of most of the aspects of daily life. And not many of our neighborhoods pull that off. But in our older neighborhoods, particularly our older commercial neighborhoods, our central business districts and our old downtowns, main streets, that's where that usefulness is possible. And if it exists, then you just supplement that

0: If your data is outgrowing your business, you can rely on the team at SDN Communications to boost your bandwidth in no time. Enjoy the uptime.
1: Private buildings mostly are lining the streets, and are they shaping the space in a proper way? As an urban designer, I spend a lot of time thinking about the shape of the space. We like to make our streets as outdoor living rooms. And what does that mean? It means they have good edges. It means they really hold you comfortably. So we spend a lot of time on that.
2: 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Jeff's 2012 book, Walkable City, is the best-selling city planning book of the past decade and is out in an updated edition. He's also written Walkable City Rules, 101 Steps to Making Better Places. Jeff's TED Talks and YouTube videos on the topic have been viewed by millions. His website is speckdempsey.com. Jeff, it's been so much fun talking to you. We're just about out of time, but I'd love to let you be the tour guide right now. And with your ability to see things through the eyes and the sensibilities of a city planner, what can we travelers do to enjoy our visits to whatever city we're going to, let's say in Europe, a little bit more? What do you look for and how can that help us?
1: Well, I'll give you one tip, which I use myself, which I think anyone is capable of doing, which is whenever I'm about to book a hotel in a foreign city, particularly a European city, I'll go on the Google Maps and I'll find the medieval neighborhood. That's the neighborhood where the streets are cranky, where they're narrow, where the blocks are tiny. You know, sometimes the best hotels, you know, the Hotel de Ville or whatever, are located in the Enlightenment part of town or the Beaux-Arts part of town. And those can all be great to see for spectacle and for energy or for monuments. But it's always the medieval part of the city that's the most walkable, most delightful, most mysterious, that has the tiny shops that can only hold an on-chain store, the special mom-and-pop places. I always find those neighborhoods for my hotel.
2: I can think of several towns right now where that's exactly the case. Barcelona's Gothic Quarter is a perfect example. Rome's medieval quarter.
1: And what's fun is even American cities have our, you know, the oldest ones. We have a Gothic quarter, or so it would seem, in Boston, in New York City. You know, Wall Street is that place.
2: Oh, yeah.
1: You know, our older cities have those as well here.
2: Jeff Speck, thanks so much for joining us, and happy travels, and let's all hope for a more walkable urban world.
1: Thanks, Rick. It's been great to join you here.

0: 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If city life gets to be a little too much for you, maybe you'd rather just get out of town. Well, up next, we'll look at how the wanderers among us, outsiders in nomadic communities, have often been a sort of counterbalance to the great empires of human history. Anthony Satin explains next on Travel with Rick Steves.
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4: It's crunch time ahead of Election Day, and not just for the candidates vying for your vote. Election officials are charged with making sure it all runs smoothly. And that's a tall order when election integrity is under attack. What does it take to count every vote and keep the public's trust? 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
0: I've long been fascinated by nomads. I've encountered them in my travels, the Bedouins in Morocco and Palestine, Kurds in Turkey, Sami people in Scandinavia, Roma. And I've wondered about how the cards are stacked against any group of people who don't want to settle down, who don't want to own land and build fences and send their children to the same school as everybody else, so they can fit into the mold as dedicated by the dominant settled culture. The urge to move exists within all of us, yet half of the world's population lives in cities. The nomadic societies that played a key role in shaping our history had no written history, and today most of them are gone. Anthony Satin digs deep into this overlooked side of history and how the mobile

0: File and settled have come together and diverged through the centuries. It's all in his book, Nomads, the Wanderers Who Shaped Our World. Anthony joins us today to talk about the nomadic societies in and around Europe. Anthony, thanks so much for being with us.
1: Rick, thanks for having me on the show.
0: So, is it true that nomadic people never wrote down their own history?
1: Yeah, almost never. It's an oral tradition, and that's part of the sort of the makeup of their internal relations. Everybody gathers together and they tell stories.
0: When you travel in and around Europe, I'm talking Europe, I'm talking North Africa, the Middle East, and so on, you're very likely to encounter these cultures. Maybe not under the stars at a tent at an oasis, but in a market or semi-nomadic settled and so on. What's the state of the Bedouin people in North Africa and the Middle East?
1: The big news is they're still there, and there's still quite a lot of them. They're always under threat. Government's always wanting to make them settle, and offering these two carrots of education for the kids and healthcare for the elderly. But the one constant is that they keep on doing what they've always done, and that is moving around. Less of them than there were, but they're still doing it.
0: You know, I suppose that's easier for them to do that where they move around because it's deserts, and that's people don't really want that land anyway, so they're free to roam it.
1: Yeah, the majority of our planet is not good for agriculture. So the majority of the planet is good for herding. So yeah, there's plenty of space for them to keep on doing it if governments will let them take on that land. And you mentioned up in the frozen north and down in the hot south, but unfortunately for a lot of nomads, there's gold in them, their hills.
0: Yeah, that can change all of a sudden.
1: That's the story of the U.S. as well. You know, the Western tribes, you know, in the U.S. in the 19th century lost out because of the gold rush.
0: You know, one of the most fascinating courses I ever had when I was at the University of Washington was based on a book called Reflections on the Basic Causes of Human Misery. It was a fascinating book. And the takeaway was the most unmiserable societies were people who lived on land that nobody wanted.
1: And also who lived in a bonded community like that with a narrative. And in a way, this thing about oral history is important because so many of us, and in so many different countries I go to, have lost that sense of a shared narrative of who we are.
0: Now, in Turkey, there are a lot of Kurds. And I understand the word Kurd actually comes from the root for the word for nomad. There's like tens of millions of these Kurds in eastern Turkey. It's one of the largest, you could call it, nations without states. They don't have their own boundary. They're not able to have their own government, but they're still thriving in eastern Turkey, it seems like, as a community. What is your take on the Kurds?
1: Well, this is a really hot potato politically, yeah. But not just in Turkey, but in Iraq as well. The Kurds fought...
0: Kurdistan. You don't want to say that word Kurdistan in certain circles.
1: No, exactly. But you have to wonder what happened after the First World War when the British and the French were carving up the Middle East. There were the states for the Arabs. There was talk about Armenia for the Armenians. But the Kurds,
0: no, it's
1: silence.
0: Just draw the line and silence, yeah.
1: Yeah, and it is because they're nomadic peoples, and they're the tent dwellers rather than the town or city dwellers, and that's the problem.
0: Okay, so we got lots of Kurds, and then Sami, there's like, I think, 100,000 people up in the Arctic of Scandinavia who make their living basically herding reindeer.
1: That's right. But I think they are more integrated and more happily in connection with, certainly in Sweden, with the government there.
0: Probably because the government is more progressive and sensitive to their needs.
1: Certainly, and also because there's a recognition of there's a value to herding reindeer. And I mean, I write in my book about the Bakhtiari in Iran. I mean, nomads in Iran produce a significant amount of meat. You know, they've got all these sheep. Millions of them, and they sell them into market. So this is an important part of the Iranian economy.
0: It's almost part of the environment. The ecosystem is to have people taking care of the sheep so they thrive.
1: Yeah, exactly. No, but the problem is this long, long historical view. And the reason why I wrote this book is because in our histories are simply not fit for purpose because they don't reflect the reality of the relationship between the nomadic and settled people, which is one of mutual dependence.
0: We're looking at the underappreciated side of history with author Anthony Satin right now on Travel with Rick Steves. He's the author of Nomads, The Wanderers Who Shaped Our World, as well as earlier historical titles on Egypt and North Africa. From his own travels, Anthony's collected stories from 12,000 years of nomadic societies. most recently with Bakhtiari nomads in Iran. Anthony's own wanderings have led him to Umbria in Italy, where he's joining us from his home studio. I want to get more into the specifics about nomadic culture, but there's two groups I want to finish in our survey before we dive into that, and that is Irish travelers, or tinkers, and the Roma, or the gypsy community. First of all, when we go to Ireland, Anthony, you just can't help but run into comments or references to the travelers. Who are these people, and is that actually a community like we're talking about the Samis and the Kurds and the Bedouins?
1: Yes, it is still a community. I mean, a shrinking community, but it's definitely still a community. And we have them in England as well. There are travelers, and they move around, and they traditionally they had, at least for the last 50 years in my lifetime, they were people who would deal in all sorts of sort of things that other people didn't want to deal with, scrap metal or whatever it was. They were functioning on the fringe of communities, literally, and on the fringe of economy.
0: Historically, do we have something like that in the United States?
1: You have your great Native American tribes in the United States.
0: Well, apart from that, because, I mean, I'm thinking you're talking about not an ethnic group so much as just a society that would rather have a nomadic lifestyle and sell scrap metal or something.
1: Oh, yeah. But you still do have, in the United States, a vast number of people who choose to live in what was called wheel estate rather than real estate. Mm-hmm. You know, and the movie Nomadland absolutely pins that story brilliantly.
0: There you go. Wheel estate. I've never heard that. That's great.
1: It's a good line.
0: One more reason to read your book, Nomads, the Wanderers Who Shaped Our World. The final European group of nomadic people I'd like to mention is the Roma, or the Gypsies. What's the story with the Roma people?
1: The Roma people are a people. They're, I mean, unlike sort of Irish tinkers or whatever, who are more of a, not such an ethnic group as an occupation. The Roma are an ethnic group, and their origins are somewhat obscure, but it probably came from India originally, but a long, long mm-hmm. time ago. And they can trace their history back at least to the Roman Empire, and that's partly their name, and from Romania. But mm-hmm. they are not well received in most places where they're found.
0: All European societies were nomadic at first, and they eventually settled down and bought land and made fences and changed from herders to farmers. Is what the difference with the Roma community is they just never decided to morph into that, which fits better into the modern mold. So they've been a disadvantaged group because they've held on to those pre-settled ways.
1: Yeah, absolutely. And maybe another way of looking at them is with an element of fascination, as in they are part of our story, as it, all nomads
0: yeah.
1: are. This
0: oh,
1: is the way
0: it's amazing,
1: we all live
0: because I visited fascinating Roma communities in Romania. A big question for me lately is I'm just perplexed with the proper term. Of course, we've all grown up saying gypsies, and now I understand Roma is the preferred term. Do the Roma people... Are they unified in this desire to change the name? Of course, gypsies is a misnomer, because it says they're from Egypt when they weren't from Egypt.
1: Yeah, exactly.
0: But do all Roma consider gypsy to be derogatory?
1: I think there is a sense of, yeah, that it's, you know, it has the wrong connotation for them. I mean, you don't often hear people sort of waxing lyrical about the gypsy.
0: No, but that's because people have given that up to the notion they're all thieves and so on. And, you know, when you go to Spain... You got a pride in the gypsy community. There's a group called the Gypsy Kings. You go to Granada, which is it's got 50,000 gypsies, I think, and they call themselves gypsies.
1: Yeah, the whole flamenco culture comes out of that gypsy.
0: Yeah,
1: gypsy
0: I mean,
1: culture.
0: You wouldn't say a Roma cave in Granada. You'd say a gypsy cave.
1: No, exactly. That's true.
0: So I don't know. It's a complicated thing. Anthony Satin is a fellow with the Royal Geographic Society, and he's hosted TV and radio documentaries on travel for the BBC. We're talking with him right now on Travel with Rick Steves about his most recent book, Nomads. His website is anthonysatin.com, spelled S-A-T-T-I-N. So, Anthony, basically, why do nomads wander?
1: No. The real question is, why do we not all wander? Wandering is our natural state. We make a journey at the beginning of our life from the womb to the light, and religion tells us we make a journey at the end of our life. All religions tell us we make a journey at the end of our life to the other world, and in between, some of us choose not to move, and it's just such a strange thing.
0: Yes, well, that's very fundamental. So that really divides us. And as you mentioned in your book, long time ago, there were 40 million nomadic people. And today, and that was 100% of humanity, apparently. And today there's 40 million nomadic people, but it's less than 1% of humanity. So there's as many wanderers today as there was 12,000 years ago. Is that right?
1: Yeah. And think about, you know, the weirdness of living a settled life where we're constantly being told we have to walk 10,000 steps. I mean, this to a nomad, this is just ridiculous. Ridiculous.
0: Imagine a nomad with a little wristwatch that showed how many steps he's going to be.
1: Exactly.
0: You think you're a nutcase. Hey, I'm curious about just the way nomadic societies work. And I would imagine this is pretty much consistent across the board. Gender roles. Briefly, what are the traditional gender roles with a nomadic community?
1: Well, this is one of the surprises that I found looking back into history and these three famous nomads that we can name check who get this bad reputation, Attila the Hun, Genghis Khan, and Timur or Tamerlane. And for them, women are absolutely central to all the decision-making, all the sort of gathering of the grandees and the elders. There are women. And, you know, Genghis Khan's wife is the one who, you know, it sits beside him the whole way through the building up of his and administration of his empire. And that plays through to today in a lot, if not all, nomadic societies. Women have a central role.
0: You know, here is a very interesting moment or image that might represent what you're saying. I was in eastern Turkey hanging out with a Kurdish nomadic family in their black hair tent, right? They have these black goat hair tents, like go all the way back to biblical times. The mother was there with the children, and the little boy was playing his eagle bone flute. And this was amazing just to see the mom making the tea and the boy playing his eagle bone flute. And then over the bluff, way in the distance, I couldn't see him, the dad would play his eagle bone flute. So the boy knew the dad was okay, the dad knew the boy was okay, and the dad was out of sight with the herds, and the mom was in the tent with the kids, and the eagle bone flute was connecting them and connecting through times for millennia, literally thousands of years. But that kind of represented the fundamental situation, and it seems that has not changed very much through the centuries.
1: No, and how beautiful is that as an image? Well, I mean, I've got goosebumps for that.
0: It's, I do too. I love
1: beautiful.
0: That. I'm so thankful for that moment, and to know that what I was listening to was so representative of a beautiful, beautiful way of life that is struggling in the confines of our modern kind of settled world.
1: Well, it's struggling, but it's still there, and this is the important thing. And it hasn't gone. There's this image that I love of history as a path picked through ruins, and the suggestion that, you know, history is about people who build things, who build, you know, the pyramids, the Colosseum, or whatever. But I think before long we're going to be reading histories about the people, not who built monuments or destroyed them, but about the people who maintained the natural world around them.
0: Yes. There's an ever greater value in people that are connected with the natural world as it becomes an existential challenge to preserve it. You know, when I was with that Kurdish community, we were talking about the challenges in their life. And they talked about how the Turkish government had offered them land, offered them schools, trying to get them almost to bribe them to settle down and speak the same language and join the dominant culture. And they really found it was really offensive to their own, what they treasured and honored. And they refused it. And that's kind of the disadvantage that nomadic communities have around the world, isn't it? That in order to be embraced by the dominant culture, they've really got to abandon theirs.
1: It is a problem. And language is absolutely key to that, because in a way, the language, and I know this, for instance, with some of the Saharan tribes in Egypt, for instance, they're forced to speak and learn Egyptian Arabic, which deprives them of their dialect.
0: Oh, yes. And that's something that those of us who don't have to struggle to preserve our language aren't very sensitive to. But if a society is not allowed to have its own language, that is over the line. I mean, that cannot be allowed. They've got to defend the right to speak their language.
1: Exactly. But, you know, I wonder, I mean, in the U.S., the Native American languages, are they still current? Do people still talk them?
0: I don't know. But I do know that when there's a struggle with an ethnic group in Europe that is a nation without a state, a group of people that have their nation, but they don't have a political boundary, the bone of contention is a lot of time, can we have education for our people? And I know for indigenous people in Central America, you know, the government of Guatemala will give them an education, but it's Spanish. And they say, no, we want it in our language. And they don't get it, so they become an underclass.
1: That's problematic. Very problematic.
0: So this is Travel with Rick Steves. We've been talking with Anthony Satin, and his book is Nomads, The Wanderers Who Shaped Our World. I've been fascinated by nomads ever since I've been traveling, because as you travel, if you reach out, you find the resilience of the nomadic communities and the deep history, and how there is this little do-si-do between the people who are unsettled, nomads, and people who are settled, what we would call civilized, which is a horribly ethnocentric way to put it. Today, Anthony, we're out of time, but I would just like to kind of wrap it up with, what is the future for nomadic peoples? Is there a sort of a best scenario? And is it possible to have culturally sensitive tourism? Can that be a good thing?
1: I don't think things are as bleak as they might be for a lot of nomadic peoples. I think they're even more than we talked about politics and how governments like to settle, and probably even more dangerous for them is global warming, climate change. For instance, in Mongolia, which has a long, long tradition of nomadic people because most of the country is unfit for farming, because of the summers are now so hot and the winters are so cold, a lot of Mongolia's nomads are now living, you know, given up, and there's now a tent city around the capital, and they're all looking for jobs. That, you know, so that's their greatest
0: I think threat. You see the same dynamic in Palestine with the Bedouins.
1: Yes, yes, you do. Yes, you do. But you know, at the same time, you know, they are still doing what they do, and they are still who they are. And I'm optimistic.
0: That's encouraging. And then, just if we're curious, as people who want to have a broader perspective and learn from our travels, is there a culturally sensitive way to, and can that bring economy in a healthy way to these communities to weave that into our travels as tourists?
1: Yes, I think it obviously has to be small scale, low key. Mm-hmm. Can't have thousands of people turning up and hanging out with one particular family in their tent.
0: It becomes a more of a spectacle instead of a
1: exactly. Change. But you know, but I mean, some of the families that I stayed with in Iran, for instance, I mean, that was entirely transactional. That was, you know, I was a paying guest. It was like staying in someone's home, mm-hmm. except their home was a tent.
0: Again, this is Travel with Rick Steves. We've been talking with Anthony Satin. His book is Nomads, The Wanderers Who Shaped Our World. Anthony, thank you so much for your interest in nomadic communities and for sharing it so eloquently in your book.
1: Thank you for this opportunity of talking about this really important topic.
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7: I'm Christopher Kimball, and this is Milk Street Radio. Alexis Nicole Nelson is so good at foraging, she can turn yard work into grocery shopping.
8: When you mow your lawn and it suddenly weirdly smells like onion rings, you probably just ran over a patch of onion grass, which is edible and, in my opinion, delicious.
7: And she can look at a bundle of fungus and see candy.
8: If you just imagine that you pulled it out of a plastic wrapper from a convenience store and not off of a decaying log, I feel like everyone would love it.
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8: You didn't hear it from me, but there's a rumor it's one of the 23 flavors in Dr. Pepper. Please don't come for me, Dr. Pepper.
7: Adventures in Foraging with Alexis Nicole Nelson. That's coming up next on Milk Street Radio from PRX, right after the news.
9: Live from NPR News in Washington, I'm Janine Herbst. Iran says that only diplomacy can end the war with the U.S. and Israel. That's after President Trump rejected an Iranian proposal to reopen the Strait of Hormuz and stop the fighting, as NPR's Kat Lonsdorf reports.
10: In a post on social media, Iran's Foreign Minister Abbas Araghchi wrote that Iran was aware of President Trump's rejection and said that only, quote, negotiated solutions will end the conflict now. He also wrote that Iran is still waiting for an official U.S. response. Trump told a group of reporters on Saturday that the Iranian plan was not acceptable, but did not give further explanation. He suggested Iran wanted to make a deal because it's desperate and, quote, losing so badly. Iran made the proposal to reopen the Strait of Hormuz at the United Nations General Assembly in New York last week. The extended closure of the strait has caused major disruptions to the world's oil supply. Kat Lonsdorf, NPR News, Tel Aviv.
9: In the Northeast, one person is dead in a powerful and slow-moving nor'easter as it moves along the eastern seaboard. The New York Housing Authority says one of its employees was killed by a falling tree in Brooklyn. This as the storm pelted the Northeast with heavy rains and high winds that led to flooding and power outages. Ann Fitzsimmons owns a store on the Jersey Shore. She says the storm did a fair amount of damage.
11: We had a full moon, high tide, some bad winds, nor'easter, and so we had a lot of water around the perimeter of the building.
9: High winds and tides along with heavy rains are possible, and they could cause flash flooding along the East Coast for the next few days. In New Jersey, the first and only debate between incumbent Republican Tom Kean Jr. and Democrat Rebecca Bennett is scheduled to take place tonight. Kean is the lawmaker whose four-month absence from the House went unexplained until he disclosed he was being treated for depression. They're running for the district that includes President Trump's Bedminster Golf Club. Kean's seeking a third term as Republicans work to keep their slim majority in the House. Investors on Wall Street are bracing for the latest report card on the labor market this week. They're also watching for the Federal Reserve's favorite inflation indicator. NPR's Rafael Nam has more.
12: After raising interest rates this month, policymakers need to decide whether to raise them again in order to bring down inflation. A key factor will be the labor market, which has been remarkably sturdy this year. If that trend continues when the latest numbers come out on Friday, it could give the Fed more room to raise interest rates again. After all, it's easier for households to absorb the impact of higher rates if people are employed. In the week ahead, we'll also get the Personal Consumption Expenditures Price Index, a key inflation gauge. Rafael Nam, NPR News.
9: You're listening to NPR News from Washington. Hurricane Polo, which at one point was one of the strongest storms ever recorded in the Pacific Basin, has weakened as it heads to northwest Mexico, where it's forecast to bring heavy rain and winds by tomorrow. From member station KJZZ, Nina Kravinsky has more.
13: Officials in the Mexican states of Baja California Sur and Sonora are watching conditions in the Pacific as Hurricane Polo nears landfall. The National Weather Service downgraded Polo, but warned it remains a powerful storm. Polo is predicted to make landfall in Mexico's Baja Peninsula on Monday as a less intense but still strong hurricane. The U.S. Embassy in Mexico warns travelers to be aware of flooding, mudslides, and road closures early in the week. For NPR News, I'm Nina Kravinsky in Hermosillo, Mexico.
9: Hurricane Nolo skirted Hawaii, but it could still cause flash flooding and dangerously strong winds. The National Hurricane Center says the storm is churning slowly south of the Big Island, and it's forecast to strengthen into a major hurricane late today into early tomorrow morning. Hurricane watches have been canceled, but forecasters say parts of the Big Island could see up to 20 inches of rain. The fat bear competition in Alaska is almost over as people vote on which iconic brown bear has gained the most weight ahead of the winter season. The bears in Katmai National Park and Reserve pack on the pounds ahead of that winter hibernation, which is key to survival. Gully, Walker, Backpack, and Becky are among the competitors this year, and the winner will be chosen this week. I'm Janine Herbst, and you're listening to NPR News from Washington.
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7: This is Mill Street Radio from PRX. I'm your host, Christopher Kimball. Alexis Nicole Nelson is an expert forager. That means when she finds wood ear, a tree fungus, she starts dreaming of dessert.
8: When I see how, like, wibbly wobbly fresh wood ears are growing off of a decaying log, the first thing that I thought of was candy.
7: Later in the show, Alexis Nicole Nelson returns with stories from finding her groceries in the woods. But first, it's my latest interview with Arianna Pasquini. Last year, she gave us a food tour of Rome. Today, she's back to share what Romans actually cook at home. Arianna, welcome back to Milk Street.
15: Thank you so much, Chris. I'm excited. It's always a pleasure to be back with you.
7: So a few years ago, you took me around Rome, where to shop, where to eat. But today, I'd like you to show me the other side of Rome, the personal side. Like, how do you cook on a Tuesday night? You told me you basically eat pasta and vegetables. So, you know, first of all, the pasta in Rome is mostly dried pasta, right?
15: Si. For me, it would be dry pasta mostly, because fresh pasta, either egg or non-egg fresh pasta, is mostly from the north. And for me, it's pasta and vegetables because I love pasta very much. But also, let's say for, you know, the house economy, eating pasta and vegetables is very affordable. But pasta with vegetables, I mean that you cook the pasta with the vegetables. So there is some sort of technique in there. It's not as simple as it sounds.
7: So let's talk about that. So we don't tend to cook things with the pasta here. So are you just timing it properly to add vegetables to the pasta cooking water, depending upon how long it takes? Or how are you cooking it together?
15: I will give you examples that became very popular to make even in Rome, but they are originally from Neapolitan cuisine, because we hybridated a little bit all the regional cuisines together and meshed that up. So we cook pasta together with peas when it's season, fresh peas. But you can use the frozen one. I mean, it's legit, the good brands. And pasta with potatoes, which I guess the cheapest thing you could possibly have, and it's delicious. Or pasta with lentils, or pasta with chickpeas, or pasta with pumpkin during the winter time, which is my favorite. Now, all these pastas, they have a characteristic. They are cooked with a technique that I would call risottata, meaning that you cook the pasta as you cook risotto in the pan where you have done the sauce. You prep the soffritto and the vegetables, let's say the pumpkin. Okay, that goes very well with garlic instead of onion and some extra virgin olive oil. When the pumpkin is soft, you add the pasta, the dry pasta, and then you cook it with the soffritto, and there is no liquid at this point, okay? And then you add the liquid just to cover, you wait, that is absorbed, you add it a second time until the pasta cooks, and you serve it in this little broth but still dense sort of way, and it's very good.
7: Okay, so give me three or four ideas for a simple pasta dish or whatever that you might make during the week. You know, late summer, early fall, what do you want to put on the table?
15: Well, let's start from the starter, from the beginning. I always want, if I have a little bit of cheese, just a little bit. It could even be Parmigiano Reggiano that are usually great on top of pasta, but just cut in big chunks. Maybe with my honey. So maybe some honey with parmigiano to open my stomach and get ready to eat. But just a little thing. It could be even some dry steel bread soaking water with some extra virgin olive oil and cherry tomatoes on top.
7: So you have some stale bread. You soak it in water for like a minute or something. You squeeze it out. What do you do?
15: Well, you know bruschetta. Yeah. Of course you do. In that case, you use the stale bread or even the fresh sourdough or the non-salted Tuscany one, sliced and toasted or gently baked in the oven. So it becomes crunchy. You pour, you know, some garlic on top of extra virgin olive oil, sea salt, or some tomatoes and basil and stuff. In this case, it's the opposite. The same stale bread, you have it and it's too dry to eat it fresh. You soak in cold or room temperature water, not too much, just enough that you can bite it. You squeeze it, you put it on a dish, and you put the condiment. Exactly like bruschetta, but the concept is the opposite. It's soaked instead of toasted. I eat it for breakfast.
7: Add that to my repertoire.
15: But let's go back to Tuesday, Wednesday night. So I started with something like that.
7: Okay.
15: And then I would do a pasta. Now I'm going to surprise you with maybe burro e parmigiano, which is simply butter, and parmigiano reggiano or pecorino grated on top, which is not cacio e pepe, but the concept is similar. And it's even more simple. And instead of pepper, I grate nutmeg on top. So it's a way like you will do, you know, the topping for the ravioli in the north of Italy. And I love this. And it's not easy because simple food, it's always the most technical to make. And then maybe I will do a side, vegetable side. For example, pumpkin, I love, I said before, I know, but I really love it. I will slice it and bake in the oven while I'm preparing the pasta because it takes very little if you slice it finely, and with some rosemary on top. I like to pair rosemary and pumpkin and serve as a side or even on its own with some oil and balsamic vinegar on top. Balsamic vinegar helps the pumpkin a lot.
7: So the last question I have is eating alone. I know that Parisians rarely eat alone. And I've heard you say that you often eat with your neighbor. So is eating alone, something Italians just don't like to do or actually won't do? Or is eating alone becoming, you know, more common?
15: There is a generational conflict here, I believe. It's like, for me, it's not strange at all. I go to the cinema alone. I eat alone. There is no problem. If I think about my family, but even not the very old generation, even I'm the younger of four sisters, for example. My eldest sister, she's turning 56 this year. I'm 35. For her, it would be strange. So it's something that is changing right now due to the new approach that we have to the work culture and job in general. It's not something that always been like that. Actually, it's been the opposite. So these families that used to be so big and no one had the money or the idea to go independent on their own, no? People has always been living their life community-based, and this is changing right now. And together with it, the basic aspects of our culture, like the food, that plays this crazy, incredible role in Italy. It's an important moment. It's a ritual. It's a ceremony that is very specific, very important, and it's not just having something to survive, but it's much more.
7: Ariane, it's been, it's always a pleasure to speak with you, and I hope to see you in Rome soon.
15: Grazie mille, Chris. You're always welcome in Rome.
7: That was Ariana Pasquini. She leads food tours and teaches cooking classes in Rome. Now it's time to take your calls with my co-host, Sarah Moulton. Sarah is, of course, the star of Sarah's Weeknight Meals on Public Television, also author of Home Cooking 101. Hey, Sarah, what's going on?
16: Hey, Chris. So before we get started here with the call, you know, in New York City now, it's impossible to get a reservation on a weekend in midday because everybody's having brunch. How do you feel about brunch?
7: Breakfast is supposed to be eaten when you get up.
16: Oh, I like breakfast for dinner.
7: No, I like it like past 6:30 is not breakfast. And then taking sort of lunch and breakfast and calling it brunch is just, I don't understand that. But realistically, what's going on a Sunday, you know, because you've been in the restaurant industry, the chefs and et cetera are all passed out. And the dishwasher and other people are doing the cooking. And they're making these overcooked three-egg omelets or whatever it is. And also they're injecting the idea of this is kind of a party thing.
16: Because there's alcohol.
7: I don't know. I
16: mimosa.
7: Just like,
16: ahoy.
7: Oh, Lord. Oh, Lord. I'm sorry. On Sunday, I still get up at 5:30. I know that
16: You are.
7: The most boring person
16: around. That thing.
7: I'm out of bed by 5:45 in the morning on a Sunday. So I got work to do. Also, the idea of Sunday, you sort of lazing around and drinking champagne and orange juice and stuff. No, I can't.
16: It goes against your New England spirit.
7: Well, I think there is something about the New England spirit which doesn't appreciate fun. It's why I don't like swimming pools, because I don't like the idea of sitting around a pool because you're not being useful. Well, I know this is – I really need to go see
16: a
7: psychoanalyst.
16: You are a lot of fun. Oh, my
7: goodness. No, I just think –
16: No, you got principles. Let me just say this about that. I'm not a big fan of brunch either. But,
7: really?
16: And yeah, but I do think that eggs can be eaten midday, and I think they can be eaten for supper.
7: I totally agree with that.
16: Yeah, so.
7: I eat it for supper all the time.
16: Yeah. It's not overcooked omelets. There's some beautiful egg poaching going on and interesting international recipes a la Milk Street that you are missing.
7: A lot of restaurants for brunch is not the highlight of their culinary offerings. Let's be honest, right?
16: I don't know about that. All righty. Okay, well, note to self, don't ever invite Chris out for
7: I'm
16: going
7: to, next time I see you, I'll just invite you to brunch.
16: And I'll have pancakes.
7: And we'll see.
16: Because that's what you'll make.
7: Yeah, that'll work out. I like pancakes. All right, let's take a call.
16: Welcome to Milk Street. Who's calling?
17: Hi, this is Susan calling from Brooklyn.
16: Oh, how nice. Where in Brooklyn?
17: Park Slope.
16: Okay. How can we help you?
17: Well, I have a question. I live in a small apartment building, and our radiators are erratic. They're not broken, but they're erratic. And when they're down, I try to bake something in the oven to keep the apartment a bit warmer. I've tried Irish soda bread and ginger pancake that require about an hour baking time. And I wondered if you had any other suggestions. And I even roasted a whole pumpkin once.
16: Susan, this is not a baking question. This is a heating question.
7: This is a lifestyle. This is survival. This
16: yeah.
7: is survival.
16: In that mode, I'm going to tell you what my little secret is, because we have pretty uneven heat. My brother-in-law gave my husband and I years ago a thin down jacket that only goes to, you know, your waist. It's not all the way down. And when it gets a little cold, I just put that on. And then you should bake what you want to when you want to.
7: I have a question. First of all, my kitchen in Vermont in the winter in the morning is about 52 degrees, literally, because it's got a lot of windows and the heat's not good in that room. And I do a lot of baking. I've never found that heating the oven up actually raises the temperature all that much because the ovens are insulated. Like, if you lift the door open, it would. But I've tried that, actually. A couple of weeks ago, it was cold, and the oven didn't really help that much. So your oven actually does heat up the kitchen substantially if you leave it on?
17: It's a partial solution.
7: Yeah, yeah.
17: It doesn't solve every problem, but it helps a little bit.
7: Well, you could do, I have an idea, just make a lot of cookies and do one sheet at a time. Just pull one in, take it out, and then 15 minutes later, you pull one and take it out. You know, soda breads take 40 minutes. Almost all breads are an hour or less, I find. What about doing baked beans or...
16: How about a long,
7: a stew.
16: Slow brace? Yeah.
7: Do a stew. A stew is 3.5 hours usually.
16: In the oven.
7: And that's what I would do. Forget the bread. Yeah, do a stew. Yeah.
17: Well, that would work except we don't eat meat. We're vegetarians.
7: Beans. Baked beans.
16: Or other beans.
7: Mexican baked beans, like the cowboy baked beans. That'll take you a few hours and be great.
17: Okay.
7: How do you proof bread if your kitchen is so cold? It must take forever to proof, right?
17: It does take a little longer.
7: Yeah.
17: But I just let it wait longer.
7: Well, lots of answers. Not very good.
16: Maybe you enjoy, you know, oh, it's cold. I'm going to go bake a cake. You know, that's sort
17: of. Yes, exactly.
16: That's sort of a nice life right there.
7: I'm sticking with the beans.
17: It is, yeah.
16: Yeah.
17: No, this was very helpful. Thank you.
7: All right. Thank you, Susan.
16: Thanks
17: very much.
16: Bye-bye.
17: Bye-bye.
7: This is Milk Street Radio. Give us a call with your questions at any time, 855-425-9843. That's 855-426-9843. Welcome to Milk Street. Who's calling?
18: This is Nano Riley in St. Pete, Florida.
7: Nano, how are you?
18: I am doing just great.
7: Let's talk about cooking.
18: Yes. I have a friend who is from an old New England family, and he's, you know, remembers all of these recipes. He's a fan of ginger snaps, and he cannot find any ginger snaps that he likes at all. He says all the commercial ones, they have no ginger in them, no snap. They're overly sweet. And he fondly remembers his grandmother's ginger snaps. So I am looking for a good ginger snap recipe. I have tried a couple of recipes. They sort of come out like gingerbread.
7: Right.
18: I want something that has the snap.
7: Right. They're called ginger snaps for a reason.
18: That's right. I'm just wondering what you would suggest. Most of the recipes I've tried don't even use real ginger. They just use ginger powder.
7: Yeah, well,
18: the ones that I've seen.
7: Right. A few thoughts. Fresh ginger, maybe with ground, but you definitely want fresh ginger for that fresh flavor. Molasses, and you probably want the really dark stuff, I would think. You might even toast the flour in a skillet first to add a little flavor to that. Stella Parks, who's been on the show a couple times, is one of my favorite bakers, and I know she's done this recipe. So I would look up Stella Parks. I think she has a recipe that's supposed to be snappy. I've never made it. The old community cookbooks, they always have ginger snaps. I have a bunch of those, and I would think the older recipes might be snappier.
18: All right, that sounds promising. I was wondering, what about using a little maple syrup in there? Would that add a little complexity to the flavor without being overly sweet?
7: Yeah, I think you could, yeah. I mean, in general, sugar attracts moisture and does other things in baking where a liquid like honey or molasses doesn't. But since this has molasses in it, I think you easily could substitute maple syrup for some of that, probably, yeah. I mean, you want that malty flavor of the molasses, but I think you could, yeah.
18: Yeah, well, that sounds very promising.
7: But make sure it's dark, because the A-grade syrup, which everyone used to like, is terrible. It doesn't have much maple flavor. You want the grade D. You know, you want the super dark stuff.
18: Yeah, definitely the dark stuff.
7: Sarah, do you have any thoughts?
16: Well, I don't know. I mean, I'd be interested, because I don't see why those two might not go together. But the thing about a ginger snap is you want it to be ginger forward. I worry that the dark maple syrup might distract. But I certainly think you should try it.
18: I would love to try it, yeah. And I was thinking, you know, like when you grate the ginger, because I have a little grater, grate it down and get about a quarter cup of ginger and simmer it for a little bit. And the liquid in the ginger, like tea, might add more ginger flavor.
16: Well, the trouble with that is then you're adding liquid. You want a crisp cookie. So
18: that's true.
16: I'm not sure you'd want.
7: No.
16: I would look at the Stella Parks recipe and see what she does.
18: Okay.
16: And then if you want experiment by adding some of the dark maple syrup in place of the molasses and see how that goes.
7: You know, cookies, I've said a million times, they're the most difficult thing to bake. Cakes are easier, actually. They are, because the slightest difference in ratio of fat to flour, liquid, whatever. So this is a particularly tricky one, because you have molasses is acidic, so you use baking soda, not baking powder, because it's alkaline. Getting the chemistry right, this is tricky. Try the Stella recipe.
18: All right. Thank you. That's good pointers. I will try these recipes and let you know how they go.
16: Oh, please let us know.
7: Send us some.
16: Yes. Right. Oh, send us
18: all
16: some.
18: All right.
16: Even
18: thank
16: better.
18: You for
7: take
18: your
7: care.
18: Advice.
7: Okay.
18: Surely. Bye-bye.
7: Coming up, a forager finds fungus candy and graveyard mushrooms. Christopher Kimball here. I know it's just beginning to feel like fall, but here at Milk Street Radio, we're already getting excited for Thanksgiving. And this year, I'm taking your calls with Aaron French from The Lost Kitchen. 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
7: This is Mill Street Radio. I'm your host, Christopher Kimball. Right now, Alexis Nicole Nelson makes her return to the show. She's a forager, a cook, and also an internet sensation. And if you need help identifying which plants you can eat, she would be happy to tell you in a song.
8: Oh, one of these is poison and one is a snack. Which one are you choosing, A or B, this or that? We're gonna learn about them together, and that is a fact. Oh, one is poison and one is a snack.
7: She joins me now to discuss her book, Happy Snacking, Don't Die. Alexis, welcome back to Milk Street.
8: Oh my gosh, thank you for having me back. It's been a minute.
7: Yeah, it's been a few minutes. So historically, foraging was done because people had to forage, obviously, right?
8: Mm-hmm.
7: And a lot of people in the world still do. You forage not necessarily because you have to. You forage because you love to.
8: Yeah.
7: So just talk to me about that, the exploration, the excitement, what really gets you going when you get out in the field?
8: Well, you know, some of my foraging, and I feel like my deep dive into foraging in adulthood, did come a little bit from necessity. When I was first getting out of college, I was pretty broke. And so a fun way to kind of spice up my super cheap meals was by going and gathering whatever like wild and feral greens and veggies were growing around my neighborhood in downtown Columbus, Ohio, and getting to explore my creativity through food in that method, it was just so exciting, almost intoxicatingly so for me, that I just kept following my curiosity in that direction and kept creating new dishes and wanting to try new things. I'd hear about another forageable plant from a different, you know, Midwestern forager. And I'd be like, oh my gosh, I bet you if I find a place in my city that checks all of these different location boxes, I'll find it too. And there's something really exciting about a scavenger hunt with a real tangible prize. And that prize being flavors that you frequently can't find in the grocery store. I mean, just today I was foraging service berries in the Amelanchier genus. And outside of like Saskatoon in Canada, you really can't get these fruits just at your regular run-of-the-mill store. They're kind of like a seasonal delicacy that you just happen to find on street trees wherever you live. And they're delicious. Like, I spend all year dreaming about it finally being service berry season again. Foraging has opened up my culinary world to so much more than what I feel like the grocery store sometimes limits us to.
7: So what were some of the first things you discovered when you started on this trip after college?
8: Well, I had some old reliables, some tried and trues that my mom or friends or even like summer camp counselors had taught me when I was a kid. Things like field garlic, which sometimes is just called onion grass. When you mow your lawn and it suddenly weirdly smells like onion rings, you probably just ran over a patch of onion grass, which is edible and, in my opinion, delicious. An excellent stand-in for chives. The bulbs pickle really well. They're just like delightful, a really nice garnish to add some oomph to, you know, some, gosh, what was then 59-cent ramen? I don't even want to know how much ramen costs now, just instant ramen. And we also get a lot of garlic mustard in downtown Columbus, which is not only delicious when you catch it nice and early in the spring, but in our neck of the woods, it's also super invasive. So you get to feel like you're doing a solid both for your dinner plate, but also for all of the other living things in your area. So I would gather a ton of that. I'd like make pestos or different sauces with it, or even just blanch and dress those greens and eat them in the same way that you would, you know, eat like cooked spinach. There's so many, but those two were like two that I kept coming back to because they're so abundant. And they're both non-native and pretty aggressive growers.
7: So the first thing I would think of is, am I going to kill myself, which I assume you thought of. So I assume the way to avoid that is to start with the sort of obvious things that don't look like anything else. In other words, there's probably a dozen really safe things like dandelions you can pick. But when you start to forage things that are a little trickier, how do you navigate that part? Like mushrooms, for example. I mean,
8: oh, yeah. Which, you know, with mushrooms, there are so many lookalikes. And, you know, I say jokingly, but not jokingly, when I teach classes in person, that I just never put something in my mouth unless I'm 100% sure of what it is. Not, you know, 90% sure, not even 99% sure. Like, I only eat things if I know beyond a shadow of a doubt what it is. And if that means watching a plant for a year just so I can go through this checklist of identifiers, then so be it. There are a lot of plants, especially ones in like the carrot family, where you have some plants that are like, oh my gosh, blow your mind, delicious delicacies like cow parsnip. But you also have plants that can kill you with just like a couple ounces of plant matter, like water hemlock or poison hemlock. And they all have those characteristic like white umbels of flowers. So you really got to start paying attention to details to know who's who.
7: But you gained all this knowledge over a long period of time. Did you become more cautious over time because you had a couple bad experiences, or were you always waiting for an entire year if you weren't sure to watch the entire cycle?
8: In my family, I am famously a very anxious person. So a lot of it is just crossing my T's and dotting my I's and waiting the amount of time that it takes for me to feel comfortable harvesting something. My mom started me on plants really young. So plant associations and like identifiers just click in my head. Like, I probably can't even tell you what I had for breakfast this morning, but I could probably list off like every single plant that I just saw while visiting a friend in Japan. But when it comes to fungi, that, oh my gosh, I take so much longer to feel super comfortable, to feel like I can ID something immediately. You know, my mom, when she's back at home in Massachusetts and I'm visiting her and the rest of her side of the family, forever I've remembered these like big, giant, chunky mushrooms coming up around my aunt's house. And I ate one for the first time last year at 33 years old, because that is how long it took me to feel comfortable eating it.
7: That's really interesting. So what are some of the things you were looking for that would indicate it was either safe or not safe?
8: Yeah, you end up looking for quite a few things just because a lot of plants will start the growing season in what's called a basal rosette, which is a almost two-dimensional star formation of leaves coming out in all different directions from one middle point. And since so many plants, especially in the carrot family, start off that way, you have to wait for some of them to start bolting to get to see more identifiers, whether or not their bolting stem has purple splotches or whether or not their bolting stem has like a dusty, waxy residue on it with fern-like leaves, that's an indicator that you have poison hemlock. Or whether or not the stem gets hairy. If it's hairy and it's really skinny and you get like one big flower per stem with a cute little skirt under it, then you're probably looking at Queen Anne's lace or wild carrots. You know, there's all of these different things that become more pronounced as you move through the year. When I was a teenager, I probably wouldn't have been super comfy just when they're little overwintering rosettes, telling someone confidently that one rosette is wild carrot versus one being poison hemlock. But now I've had so much experience with both of those plants that I can tell you without a shadow of a doubt, even in the like middle of winter as they're both overwintering, which one is which.
7: So I remember growing up, we had two magnolia trees. Mm-hmm. Which I adore because they're so gorgeous.
8: Oh, they're beautiful.
7: You talk about pickling the flowers or making a syrup out of them.
8: Mm-hmm. The flavor, the ginger

0: 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Enjoy the uptime.
1: Drizzle over a spice cake. I'm about to go and pickle some southern magnolia flowers. And the brine that you get from pickling those is so good that sometimes I just drink it by itself.
2: So that you have to pick these petals when the flowers are right at their full potency and smell and everything?
1: Yeah, you want them when they are their most fragrant, when the flowers are at their most beautiful, before they start browning or, you know, incurring any kind of damage, which I know is really hard to ask someone to do when, you know, the tree, say, in front of their house looks so beautiful
2: in the back of the tree. Just go to the back of the tree. No one's going to notice.
1: Exactly. Right? You just go to the back. Or you grab some from a little bit further in on the branch.
2: Right.
1: You know, it's possible to walk the line and balance your aesthetics, but also your culinary exploration.
2: Now, let's talk about weird.
1: Ooh, okay.
2: You said, us weirdos were trailblazers. So if you've witnessed the gelatinous consistency of fresh wood ears and said, candy does that, this one's for you. Okay, so what exactly are we talking about here? Gelatinous fresh wood ears.
1: So, you know, wood ears are pretty popular in a couple different global cuisines. Yeah. You'll, of course, see them show up in a lot of different regional Chinese cuisines. Right. But for me, when I see how like wibbly wobbly fresh wood ears are growing off of a decaying log, the first thing that I thought of was candy. The wood ears themselves really don't have much flavor. They just have bite. They're just, you know, unctuous and kind of bounce back a little bit when you chew into them. So I, a couple of years ago, was just like, well, I feel like if I just simmered these in syrup and then put them in a little bit of rolled sugar, it would be just like chewing on a candy. And lo and behold, it was. If you just close your eyes and imagine that you pulled it out of a plastic wrapper from a convenience store and not off of a decaying log, I feel like everyone would love it, but I get that that's a hard hurdle for people to jump over.
2: So give me one item to forage that's not typical, that's kind of interesting, unusual, something people might not think of, but you think is really cool.
1: Ooh, I mean, a plant that you can find pretty much across the world, like if you live in the Northern Hemisphere right now, is called horseweed, Erigeron canadensis. It looks pretty unassuming. The first time you see one, you're like, oh yeah, that's just like a run-of-the-mill weed. I've seen that plant a million times in my life before. When it's fresh and you break the leaves off, they are a little bit tarragon adjacent and then spicy. They have this beautiful clean burn on the tail end that's almost more reminiscent of a wasabi burn than a capsaicin burn, but it fades a lot faster. But this crazy thing happens when you dry it or cook it, in that it transforms and almost becomes like a cola flavor. So when it's fresh, I love using it in all things savory. But when it's dried or when it's cooked, I love using it in desserts. You didn't hear it from me, but there's a rumor it's one of the 23 flavors in Dr. Pepper. Please don't come for me, Dr. Pepper.
2: Now we know. See, I'm glad I asked that. I never even heard of horseweed.
1: It's really inconspicuous.
2: Once I get the other 22 flavors, Dr. Pepper, I'll be all set.
1: Then it's game on.
2: I'm halfway home.
1: Yeah, you'll be out of the podcast game and into the soda game.
2: Alexis, this has been, we got to do this more often because this is just so much fun and you know so much.
1: Well,
2: and
1: thanks, Chris.
2: It's been informative, but it's also been a hoot.
1: Well, thank you so much for wonderful, thoughtful questions. This was a blast.
2: Thanks so much. That was Alexis Nicole Nelson. Her book is Happy Snacking, Don't Die: Foraging and Vegan Recipes with Black Forager. In the old days, you cooked whatever you had growing nearby.

0: by, including mushrooms, fiddleheads, crab apples, or chickweed. Today, we call that foraging. In the past, you might use a sourdough starter out of necessity. Today, sourdough is an art. In my Vermont town, Floyd Bentley used a team of horses to plow, mow, plant, and harvest. Today, he would be called a horse whisperer. The common has become uncommon. We've forgotten the basic skills of the 19th century because we deem them unnecessary. What has been lost is not just knowledge. We've lost self-reliance, patience, endurance, and self-help. You can ask AI how to harness a team of horses, but the gap between knowledge and skill will become readily apparent once you step into the barn. 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Coming up, we celebrate Oktoberfest.
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0: I'm Christopher Kimball. 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
5: Welcome to Milk Street. Who's calling?
6: Hi, this is Chris.
5: Hi, Chris. Where are you calling from?
6: Chicago, Illinois.
5: How can we help you today?
6: I have a question about meat brines, in particular poultry brines. I've got a really nice, very simple recipe that I use for a lot of poultry brine, and I always feel really bad tossing out all of the brine after I've actually brined my either chicken or turkey. It feels like such a waste. And what I was wondering is, can that brine be retained if it's, you know, refrigerated at a safe temperature for the entire time it's used with poultry? Or does it have to be thrown out as soon as it's used the first time?
5: Let me just say that, yeah, you know, even if it's been refrigerated, what's been hanging out in it is something that could potentially and probably likely have salmonella in it.
6: Correct.
5: So it's contaminated.
6: Yeah.
5: And I guess if you put something contaminating in it again, it wouldn't be the end of the world. But meanwhile, it's also been diluted because some of the juice from the whatever poultry you have in there has diluted it.
6: Right.
5: It just doesn't seem like a safe bet. I mean, you could certainly boil it, cool it, use it again, but it would still be somewhat diluted. What is in your brine?
6: Right. The one that I use most frequently is just water, salt, sugar, a little bit of olive oil, and soy sauce.
5: Those aren't terribly expensive ingredients. I know none of us like to waste food, period.
6: Yeah.
5: But when you're dealing with something that's as problematic as poultry, I mean, it's a very high percentage.
6: Yeah.
5: Even organic poultry can be contaminated with salmonella or campylobacter. It just seems like a bit of a risk. I don't know. Let's see what Chris thinks.
0: Oh, no. I think to save $5 or $6, I would definitely risk death. No, I'm seriously,
6: right.
0: That's a really, really bad idea. You don't want to mess around.
6: Got it.
0: I mean, I've read statistics about what percent of chickens or turkeys.
5: It's ridiculous.
0: You know, some say 25%, some say 80%.
5: I've heard 80.
0: Yeah, have some sort of bacterial contamination. So you just do want to fool around with it. I do have a suggestion for you, though. Dry brine,
6: sure.
0: You know, kosher.
6: Yeah.
0: I've given up wet brining because it's a pain for obvious reasons.
5: You need a bathtub.
0: You need a big ice chest to whatever to hold the turkey for 12 hours. I salt it, and I prefer the texture. It's meatier. It's not as wet. And it's okay. Easy to do. You don't have to worry about all that liquid.
6: A quick question there. Since you do use the dry brine, do you do under the skin also?
0: Yeah, on top of the skin, also under the skin. You know, I've gotten to the point because I'm lazy now or something. I don't know what it is. I just spatchcock a chicken or I take the backbone out, press it flat, salt it, oil it, salt it. I put some za'atar or whatever herb on it. And I just throw in a 425 degree oven for a little less than an hour. The dark meat and the white meat cook at exactly to the right temperature at the same time. Right. And it's perfectly juicy. That's my speech.
6: Yeah. That saves you time on both ends, especially the dry brine.
5: Right.
6: So much less cleanup and hassle.
0: I mean, I can understand an 18-pound turkey is, you know, but I've also spatchcocked those.
6: Right.
5: That's a lot but that's work.
0: You have to go get the little chainsaw for that.
5: And then you have to sort of sit on it.
6: Okay.
5: Yeah.
0: Anyway.
5: Okay. All right. Well, thanks, Chris.
0: Thanks.
5: Take care.
6: Excellent. Thank you all so much. Bye-bye.
5: Bye-bye.
0: 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If your dinner won't do, give us a ring. That number is 855-426-9843. One more time, 855-426-9843. 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
5: 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Who's calling?
7: Hi, this is Melanie from Louisville, Kentucky.
5: Hi, Melanie. How can we help you today?
7: I am a lover of cookbooks, and given that both of you have written cookbooks, I wanted to get some tips, I guess, on writing a cookbook. You know, is it something that the layperson can even think about doing? You know, do you have to be famous to write a cookbook and actually get it published? And if you want to write a cookbook, where do you even start? You know, obviously you need an idea, but then once you have that, how do you begin? And what do you need to have to give to a potential publisher?
5: Okay, so I assume that you're not just doing this for your family. You want to do a cookbook to share with people. Okay. I'm really sorry to say that you were correct. Better you be on TikTok.
0: Ouch!
5: And better you have a million or two followers. If you are really serious about it, it helps to find an agent. You write up a proposal. And now Chris is going to say that everything I just said was completely wrong. Let's see what he has to say.
0: I totally disagree. And I'm going to be the positive one here. Look, most cookbooks published are not thoughtful. I mean, there's a lot of garbage cookbooks out there, okay? People just throw them together and they get a recipe developer to do them and they put their name on it, whatever. So I think the world needs more cookbooks and better cookbooks. Here's what my agent told me a long time ago. I was doing a Fanny Farmer's Last Supper, right? Which was part cookbook and part story. I was used to doing a 3-page treatment, you know, on a Friday and sending it to publishers on a Monday. He said, listen, pal, you're going to send anything to anybody for 9 months. You're going to go write most of this book. You're going to do the research. And then you're going to know what the book is about. Don't come up with a 2-page treatment. Spend hundreds of hours working on this thing and you'll really get to know what you want to do. And that was the best advice anyone's ever given me. And it turned out it was very successful. And that's because I was passionate about something. I spent the time and effort to really figure out what the book was about. So my advice to you is don't write a treatment. Spend a year working on the book. Get a whole bunch of recipes done. It's good to have someone, if you can afford it, to test your recipes for you, who knows a lot about that. And then come up with an idea that you're deeply passionate about. You need a unique voice, unique point of view. You don't have to have millions of followers. You just have to come up with something that people can understand and only you are doing. So I'm very optimistic you could go to a publisher. You're going to walk in that door with 75 pages of your book done, and you're going to think about the cover. You should also think about that. And walk in, you're going to have the best prepared presentation of anybody who walks in that door all year. And they're going to take you seriously because you've spent the time and effort to do a top-notch job, and you will get a deal. Now, you may only get a $5,000 advance, not a $100,000 advance, but you will get one if you spend the time and effort and spend all your time, I'm almost finished my speech, on the front end. So don't just jump into it, well, I want to do a salad book or whatever. Really focus on what the concept is. And don't rush into it. Talk to friends, talk to other people, look at what's out there. But if you do that, if you spend 9 months working on this thing and really do a lot of work, you will get a cookbook contract.
5: I love his optimism. Can I suggest two other things? One is there are courses that you can take how to write a cookbook.
0: Don't worry about famous. Don't worry about TikTok. Don't worry about the experts. Be passionate and put the time in.
5: Be passionate and have a really good idea.
0: Yeah.
5: Something that people need that will grab them.
7: Right.
0: Okay. We're rooting for you here.
5: Yes, we are rooting for you, even though I was negative.
0: The world of cookbooks needs you, desperately.
7: Oh, thank you.
0: All right.
7: Thank you. This sounds like great advice. I really appreciate it.
0: Take care.
5: Okay, yes.
0: And good luck.
7: Thank you.
0: Yeah.
7: Bye-bye.
0: Bye. This is Moat Street Radio. Right now, it's time to celebrate Oktoberfest with a story from Jim Banco. He's the commissioner of the U.S. Stein Holding Association.
8: On my countdown, let's hold some beers. 3, 2, 1, lift!
9: Stein Holding is a Bavarian-inspired festival sport. We always say that Stein Holding isn't complicated, but it's not easy either. Essentially, you hold a 1 liter stein full of beer out with a fully extended arm for as long as you can, and whoever can go the longest is the winner. The history of the sport is a little bit difficult to pin down. You know, probably it could have easily been happening a couple hundred years ago, but yeah, in terms of the modern incarnation of it, it's definitely a younger sport for sure. The story is that people in the beer gardens in Munich would maybe be having an argument over something, and or they just want to see who is the strongest person there. So they would challenge each other to Mosskrugstemmen competitions, which is the German word for it. And, you know, sometimes people will correct us and say, well, it's not technically a stein. A stein is a ceramic mug, whereas you guys are using the glass Mosskrug, but nobody can pronounce Mosskrugstemmen, so we call it stein holding here. In terms of sort of migrating to the United States, the beer company Hofbräu, they started hosting competitions across the country, and then they would invite all of the winners to those to New York City at Central Park Oktoberfest for their championship.
10: Steady, keep it steady. That arm is bent. Lock that elbow.
9: Well, I could probably talk about the rules of stein holding for a solid half an hour, and I won't bore you with that, but I'll give you the Cliff's Notes edition. Your hand must be in a fist. We do allow them to have their pinky outside of the handle grip. Some people find it more comfortable to do it that way. And the arm has to be extended out in front of the competitor with no bending of the elbow, roughly perpendicular to the competitor's body.
10: You got to bring that arm up in front of you. There we go. Right there.
9: We got it. If you spill any of your beer, you're immediately disqualified because the sport's based on Bavarian beer drinking tradition, and they take beer very seriously over there. So if anybody's spilling or wasting beer, they're just immediately removed from the competition.
10: That is it.
9: During the competition, we allow people to listen to music if they want to. They can have headphones on or earbuds. I listen to podcasts when I was training, things like that, just to take my mind out of it, because if you focus too much on what you're doing and focus too much on what you're feeling, it makes it feel even longer. My personal stein holding journey started back in 2011. I was a frequent attendee at the Pittsburgh Hofbräu House, and I just happened to be there one day when they were holding one of these competitions, and I was able to win the local championship there in Pittsburgh and go to New York City. And I got to be up in front of a couple thousand people on a stage in Central Park doing this competition that, you know, maybe a month and a half before I had never heard of.
10: You got this, Jim!
9: I set the national record in 2015 with a time of 17 minutes and 11 seconds.
10: Jim! Jim! Jim!
9: I think the second place competitor went maybe around 9 or 10 minutes. And I remember at one point, I think there was a live band and the drummer just sort of like beating out this like dirge that was just like this slow march. And it really like got me really, I don't know, it got me amped up.
10: 17 minutes, 11 seconds, new world record right here at Central Park. Yeah!
9: As soon as it was over, everybody's, you know, congratulating you and cheering and having a great time. And as I was leaving, we were walking down to the subway, and you know, someone else who had been at the festival recognized me, I guess, and they pointed at me and they go, "Hey, there's that national champion guy." And that was kind of just, I don't know, weird and surreal. I don't get recognized in the public for a lot of things, but that was really cool to have that happen. I would say Steinholding has definitely changed my life. I don't want to sound too dramatic when I say that, but it definitely has, from the perspective of forcing me outside of my comfort zone. We always tell people that they can hold the Stein for longer than they think they can, and I think that probably applies to a lot of other things in life. You can always go longer than you think you can, so it's always worth it to really push yourself and give something 110%. It's been great, you know, I would recommend it to anybody because it's very easy to get into. It's a low barrier of entry. All you need is a mug and the will to try it.
0: That was Jim Banko, Commissioner of the U.S. Steinholding Association.

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You can also find us on Facebook at Christopher Kimball's Milk Street, on Instagram at 177 Milk Street. We'll be back next week, and thanks, as always, for listening.

0: 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Co-founder Melissa Baldino. 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Producer Madi Orozco. 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
6: Neuroscientists have a hard time explaining such terminal lucidity. 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
5: People who survive a near-death experience are often changed for the rest of their lives.
6: How can we explain awareness when the brain is not functional? 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
5: Coming up on the People's Pharmacy, what terminal lucidity and near-death experiences teach us about consciousness.
6: In the People's Pharmacy Health Headlines, nutrients from vegetables have been recommended to reduce the likelihood of coming down with cancer. Now, evidence from a case-control study offers evidence that carotenoids such as beta-carotene, lycopene, and lutein may reduce the chance of death from breast cancer. There were more than 3,500 women without cancer and 2,500 who developed breast cancer after the original blood samples were drawn. Researchers followed these women over 3 10-year intervals, during which time nearly 200 died of breast cancer. Compared with women who had the lowest levels of carotenoids in their blood, those with the highest levels were 48% less likely to suffer lethal breast cancer. Postmenopausal women seem to get particular benefit from elevated levels of beta-carotene.
5: Vitamin C has been controversial for decades, especially when it comes to cancer. Dr. Linus Pauling suggested that high doses of intravenous ascorbic acid might have benefits against hard-to-treat malignancies. More recently, researchers at the University of Iowa reported favorable results with high-dose IV vitamin C in the treatment of pancreatic cancer. Now, a new study published in the journal Cancer suggests that oral vitamin C may be beneficial for people with blood cancers. The research was conducted in both Denmark and the U.S. Patients with precancerous blood disorders and early-stage blood cancers were randomized to receive either placebo or 1,000 milligrams of vitamin C daily. The researchers analyzed abnormal blood cells and did not find a significant difference between the two groups, but those randomized to the vitamin C arm of the study lived longer, on average 3 years longer. The investigators found that inflammatory markers were improved in those taking vitamin C, which might have accounted for the positive outcome.
6: Most people think of testosterone as a male hormone, but women make it too. In fact, testosterone serves as a building block for estrogen, the quintessential women's hormone. Testosterone levels are 3 times higher than estrogen levels in premenopausal women. Menopause disrupts the formation of both testosterone and estrogen. For years, the Food and Drug Administration made it difficult for physicians to prescribe testosterone to women with low levels of this hormone. But now the agency is exploring the scientific evidence on both benefits and risks of testosterone use for menopausal symptoms such as reduced bone density, lower muscle mass, and brain fog. The FDA has invited public comment and heard from hundreds of women that this hormonal supplement may be beneficial for improving energy, sexual desire, and quality of life after menopause.
5: A new study in the International Journal of Neuropsychopharmacology compared the antidepressant sertraline to a purified extract of lavender oil called Celexan. Researchers recruited nearly 500 people and assigned them to one of 3 treatment groups, placebo, sertraline, or Celexan. The trial lasted 2 months. Celexan performed better than placebo and was roughly equivalent to sertraline. The authors concluded that Celexan had strong overall antidepressant effect, with the most pronounced improvements affecting the cardinal symptoms of depression.
6: For decades, neuroanatomists believed that the brain developed from nerve stem cells as a single organ. Now, researchers at Stanford have uncovered evidence that the brain actually develops from 2 distinct populations of nerve stem cells. One group grows into the parts of the brain that control heart rate, breathing, and other autonomic functions. The other group of cells become areas of the brain that deal with thinking, language, abstract thought, and consciousness. The front of the brain arises from different cells than the back of the brain. This surprising division can actually be found in zebrafish and chickens as well. Jellyfish have 2 distinct, completely separate nervous systems. Researchers hope this discovery will lead to new advances in treating challenging neurological diseases. And that's the health news from the People's Pharmacy this week.

0: Welcome to the People's Pharmacy. I'm Terry Graydon.
1: And I'm Joe Graydon. When people develop severe dementia, we assume their brains have failed. What if there's still surprising cognitive capability?
0: Near-death experiences are hard to explain. Our guest today will share some amazing stories that challenge our usual understanding of consciousness.
1: We're speaking with Dr. Marjorie Woollacott. She's an emeritus professor of human physiology and a member of the Institute of Neuroscience at the University of Oregon. She is research director for the International Association of Near-Death Studies. Dr. Woollacott has written or co-edited 8 books, including Infinite Awareness, The Awakening of a Scientific Mind.
0: Welcome to the People's Pharmacy, Dr. Marjorie Woollacott.
2: It's great to be here. Thank you.
1: Dr. Woollacott, we recently read an article in the New York Times Magazine titled, Why Do Some Dementia Patients Return Just Before They Die? It was an amazing story. There was a description of a call between Dr. Alexander Batyani that he got from his mother. She said, your grandmother is talking. And that might not sound like such a strange thing, but she hadn't been talking for about a year. She'd been in a Swiss, I will call it a nursing home or retirement community, and she was, I think, affected by dementia, and she just wasn't talking. She was in pretty bad shape. And now, all of a sudden, Dr. Alexander Batyani was talking to his grandmother for the first time in a year and a half. She was speaking perfect, fluid German, and she was making sense. And they were sharing memories from her earlier years in his childhood. And the article goes on to describe what the author called terminal lucidity. So I'm kind of curious if you are familiar with this story and what the heck is terminal lucidity?
2: Yes, thank you very much. And I'm very familiar with that story. And when I saw it come out in the New York Times, I was so happy that terminal lucidity was really getting the place in the news that it deserves. And so what is terminal lucidity? First of all, it's a term that was coined by another colleague of mine, who is Dr. Michael Naum, along with Bruce Grayson. And Michael Naum defines terminal lucidity as an unexpected surge of mental clarity and memory shortly before death in a person who has a degenerative disease like dementia, Alzheimer's, or long-term cancer and coma. And from the perspective of traditional medicine, even a few moments of lucidity is not what we would predict for a patient who's been mentally impaired in these ways, often for years. And then in the final hours of their life, we wouldn't expect any further clarity. We would only expect further mental decline until they died. So that is a really unusual phenomenon that I believe that most traditional neuroscience cannot explain, but they're clearly trying to now with the new research that is coming out in a number of studies that were actually funded by National Institute on Aging.
0: Well, I'd like to point out that not everyone experiences terminal lucidity. It probably is a little unusual, isn't it?
2: Yes. In fact, I think they don't even have an exact percentage of people who are dying who have actually experienced that. But partly it is that we need to have the witnesses there with the patient 24/7 to really know if they are going to experience it. And one thing I also want to mention is that after giving talks on terminal lucidity at different conferences around the country and on podcasts, I had an MD from the Netherlands actually contact me by email, and he had said it was a fascinating talk, but he hadn't experienced it himself when I asked him, well, have you experienced it too? And he said, well, his nurses have, but he never has. And I think there's the other issue. A lot of medical caregivers that are physicians don't spend time with patients really on any long-term basis during those last days of life. And so you have to be the hospice nurse, the family, or someone like that to really be able to say, oh, yes, here it is. And then one more thing I want to add, because I've noticed that in some of the other studies, including one of the NIA studies, National Institute on Aging studies, the family and the caregivers didn't even become aware that they were seeing terminal lucidity when this woman started talking to them again in the last days of life. So we have to be aware that they're saying something really cogent and they want to communicate with us.
1: We had an experience several years ago with a renowned psychotherapist, and he described a situation that's not exactly terminal lucidity, but there are parallels. His mother, who had been in a nursing home and had been pretty much, we'll say, out of it. She didn't recognize family members. She was not communicating well, but she fell and broke her hip, as I recall. And he expected, when he got to the emergency department, that she would be even less communicative than she had been beforehand. And he especially figured that with, you know, the broken bone, with the narcotics that they probably had to give her for pain relief, that she'd be really out of it. And instead, she had seemed to snap out of the Alzheimer's disease, out of the dementia, and she was communicating very clearly. When she went home for recuperation with his family, she said, "What has happened to my hair? Quick, make me a hairdresser's appointment. And what happened to my friends? I need to call and talk to them." And so for a couple of weeks, she was very sharp and communicating amazingly well. And then she went back into dementia. Have you ever heard of anything like that? Because she went on to live, you know, quite a long time after that. It wasn't terminal lucidity. I would call it temporary lucidity.
0: And surprising.
2: Right. And I think that you're bringing up a good point. And I want to maybe take a step back because Bruce Grayson, Michael Naum, and I think also Alexander Batyani were at a conference that was held at the National Institute on Aging by Basil Eldada, the supervisory officer there, about what we really are talking about. And they had a number of well-known researchers in neuroscience, neurology, et cetera, to talk about this. And they decided to rename the phenomenon, at least for their perspective on doing research, paradoxical lucidity, because then they could look at these other moments of lucidity that might happen earlier and try to understand exactly what the mechanism is that is going on in those last weeks or months of life. And I think that the only reason we're having trouble with the definition is because we as humans are trying to put it into a chunk of time with particular characteristics. And I think it is a fluid phenomenon, and it is along a range, a spectrum of times that it occurs before death. And so I know that I have a friend whose husband, who was 94, had a stroke and began having further and further issues with dementia. And then finally, I think it was in the last week, but she's not actually sure of life, he became aware too for like about 2 hours where he relived his life. He relived his sadness about the stroke and the dementia. He also relived the joy he had had with people. And she said it was the first time in like a couple of years that he had really been present. And she said it was an incredible closure for both of them, honoring each other and what they had given to each other. And then he went back into dementia and he died within a week. So, is that terminal lucidity? Is that paradoxical lucidity? What is really going on with the brain? And I think none of us yet know the exact answers.
0: Well, we'd like to tell you a little story also about an experience with a friend of ours who was in his late 80s. He fell and he had several health problems. So he spent about a month really not talking to anybody. But in roughly the last week or the last few days of his life, he started talking, but he was speaking German. And that was not a language that he had spoken during his life. He didn't grow up speaking German. He was a retired minister, and he had read the Bible in German. And right, you know, at the end, a little while before he died, he told his wife that he loved her. He told her that in German, which she had to have somebody else explain to her what it meant because she didn't speak German. But that struck us as a most unusual event.
2: You're absolutely right. And I think here is where we have to decide whether we're going to actually be forthcoming with all the things that happen in terminal lucidity that go beyond the medical perspective or not, because some doctors will just ignore anything that seems unusual like that. And then they will try to have a medical basis for it, but they can't quite figure it out. And so we tend to ignore it. But I just want to say that I have stories like that as well, not only for terminal lucidity, but because I also do research, which we can talk about maybe after terminal lucidity, on children with autism that are non-speaking that also seem to have access to languages that they have never really learned in school, where our team is trying to really think about how this could be possible and whether there might be filters on the brain that are normally active that keep us with a sort of a small narrative about who we are in time and space, and the five senses are really governing everything we know, versus whether the filters begin to come off, whether at the end of life or in children that we might call neurodivergent, and then they have access to other avenues of information at what we would call non-local awareness. And are they able to get information in that way? So I luckily am a person who has the hat of both a neuroscientist for 30 years at the University of Oregon in Neuroscience Institute, and I also have the hat of a meditator that is intrigued by what really is consciousness. And I'm beginning to do research not only on terminal lucidity, but near-death experiences and the phenomena of these individuals with non-speaking autism that seem to have a vast amount of knowledge they shouldn't have normally.
0: You're listening to Dr. Marjorie Woollacott, Emeritus Professor of Physiology at the University of Oregon. She is the Research Director for the International Association of Near-Death Studies. Dr. Woollacott is the author of Infinite Awareness, The Awakening of a Scientific Mind.
1: After the break, Dr. Woollacott will tell us more about what she's learned from decades of meditation practice.
0: We'll consider a fascinating question. What is consciousness?
1: Some scientists think the brain creates consciousness, but they don't know how. Others think it's a fundamental property of the universe.
0: Can you have consciousness without brain activity? We'll discuss a couple of stories that suggest that's possible.
1: We'll also hear about near-death experiences and how people change after having one.
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0: 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We're also talking about near-death experiences and telepathy.
1: Our guide to this intriguing area of human awareness is Dr. Marjorie Woollacott, an emeritus professor of human physiology and member of the Institute of Neuroscience at the University of Oregon. Dr. Woollacott has written or co-edited 8 books, including Infinite Awareness, The Awakening of a Scientific Mind.
0: Dr. Woollacott, you are a highly regarded neuroscientist, and as you have just mentioned, you also wear another hat. You have a long-term practice as a meditator, which has shaped your perspective on the world. Would you tell us more about that, please?
2: Yes, I will. I should say that when I was young, I was intrigued by the idea that maybe people actually had sort of a long-term essence inside of them that might be something that one could explore. And I thought maybe I could go into college and actually explore that particular question. And when I got to my first biology courses and my first psychology courses, I was told, absolutely, it's the brain that is the sole producer of our awareness or our consciousness, and that without the brain, there is nothing there. When you die, that's the end of your awareness, period. And so these are credible neuroscientists that I was learning from. And so I believed them, and I decided to shift my emphasis simply to understanding the brain itself and understanding the development of the nervous system and how we could help actually cure certain diseases, whether they might be Parkinsonism, or could we help people with stroke recover better, or children with cerebral palsy. So I spent my career then doing that type of research, and I've become well known in that area. I have a textbook out for physical therapists to actually help improve the lives of patients with these various problems. And saying that, when I was a young professor at a university in Virginia, my sister, who was a meditator and had been meditating for a few years, said, Marjorie, I want to give you a birthday present. And now you're on the East Coast and I am with a meditating group up in the Catskill Mountains. Could I treat you to a meditation weekend retreat, an intensive meditation program for your birthday? And my boyfriend at the time thought this was ridiculous, that my sister was what he called a bubblehead. But I love my sister. And I thought, you know, I'm curious. I'll go ahead and do it. So on the first morning of that meditation, we were told that this meditation master was going to come around the room and initiate every individual there. And we were told it was going to happen through his touch. And now I was skeptical. I'm a scientist that was an atheist, but I thought, you know, I'm going to put my skepticism aside for the weekend because I'm here. So why not just be curious and see what's going to happen? And so when he was walking around the room, my eyes were closed, but my senses were otherwise fully engaged. So I had an absolute certainty about what happened. And when he came to me, he touched me on the head, and then between the eyes, with his thumb and his forefingers right on the bridge of my nose. And I could feel the exact point where he touched me, and then feel something that felt like an electric current, like a mini lightning bolt, go from that point between my eyes down into my chest. And I could feel the exact point where it stopped. And it was my heart, not the physical heart, but what felt more like a heart than the physical heart. And then this energy began radiating out from it. And I would say it felt like pure nectar, like pure love flowing through me and beyond. And the words that came to mind were not scientific. They were, I'm home. I'm home. My heart is my home. And I should say that I then went home to my university position in Virginia. The next morning, I got up at 5 a.m. and spontaneously, I got up to meditate. And I've been doing it ever since. And the reason I've been doing it ever since is because I have a sense that just beneath the surface of my awareness, if I can just go a little bit deeper, there is this subtle sweetness that is there waiting for me. And I can tap into it, and that will affect the rest of my day. And I just want to go on to say that what happened then is that I went back to my university position doing all of my rehabilitation research, but I also was spending my evenings meditating and going to retreats on the weekends. And after 25 years, I said, I have to start putting these two halves of my life together because it's driving me crazy. And that's when I started to do the research on what is consciousness? And is it just the product of the neurons in my brain? Or are there particular phenomena I could study that might give me some sort of a window into what might be going on beyond that?
1: Well, that's a perfect place to pause for a sec and describe from your perspective as a neuroscientist and a meditator, what is consciousness? Where is it in our brain? And, you know, how does this whole thing called consciousness work?
2: Right. And that's a wonderful question. And so the first thing that I might actually say about that question is, you're saying, where is it in our brain? And I would say that perhaps could be the first problem, asking the question in such a narrow way, that in fact, we might say, is consciousness produced by the brain? Or alternatively, could consciousness be actually a fundamental property of everything in the universe? And we are simply actually getting consciousness transmitted through our brain to allow us to interact in the world. And that is then the alternative hypothesis that more and more scientists are beginning to question and to look at. And so what we're meaning by that, and then I'll let you go on, is simply that if I do have consciousness that is fundamental, then my brain would be acting as a filter, so to speak, of that consciousness to allow me to work in the world. And my filters would include my sensory receptors, the five senses. They would include my reticular, ascending reticular activating system in my brainstem, my thalamus, that default mode network that helps me actually create the narratives about who I am in the world, and my cognitive filters of the brain. And those are the ones that help me interact in the world. But when they lower down in meditation or with psilocybin or in near-death experiences, then I can have a broader awareness.
0: Well, if you're saying that consciousness is like a fundamental property of essentially the universe, is that what I'm understanding correctly?
2: That is certainly what I said. Yes, exactly. And I think many philosophical systems would say that.
0: So that then we would say basically consciousness exists in everything, trees, rocks, planets, atoms. That's the idea, right?
2: That's the idea, right. And I should say that Federico Faggin, who you may also know about, who is in fact the inventor of the microprocessor in Silicon Valley, has written a book called Irreducible, where he talks about that very thing, that in fact it's in the atoms, it's in the electrons. And he says when, for example, an electron is just a probability field going around an atom, when you decide to observe it in an experiment, what happens is that the electron then makes a choice consciously. It's a very, very crude choice, but to come down at a particular place itself. And so it does have its own ability, you might call, of having free will of going from the probability cloud down to a particular point in space. That's one of his examples.
0: Free will might be a little too much for us to tackle in this conversation. Maybe not. We'll see. But I did want to mention to you a story. We spoke some years ago to Dr. Jill Bolte Taylor, also a neuroscientist, a neuroanatomist. And she was describing, the title of her book is My Stroke of Insight. She was describing her stroke, which was massive and which took out the part of her brain that we would normally refer to as the default mode network. And what she described was as this stroke evolved, she began to feel as though she was part of the universe. I'm oversimplifying, and the interview is much more interesting than what I'm actually able to say right now. But I'm going to ask you if that fits into what you're telling us.
2: And the answer is absolutely yes. So I've read that book and I talk about Jill Bolte Taylor in many of my talks because she gives us the perfect example of the neural filters in the brain that are keeping us identified with a linear way of looking at the world and with thinking that we are small and separate. And when she had that stroke and it took out, in effect, the left side of her brain, she then had this feeling of being enormous and expansive, she said. But she also said that now she found that light that was bright in the hospital room drove her crazy. And the same thing with sounds. It's like those filters have an important point in taking care of us in the main world. And they also limit our awareness and limit our sense of connection with other people.
1: I'd like to share another story because we had the opportunity to interview Pam Reynolds. Pam had an aneurysm in her brain, and the only way they could repair it was to lower her temperature to about 60 degrees and hook her up to a heart-lung machine and basically stop all activity in her brain and in her cardiovascular system. And during this very complicated neurosurgical procedure where her heart and her brain were flatlined and her eyes were taped shut, she described, after the surgery was over, exactly what took place. She described the saw that they used, the brain saw. She described the music that they played. She amazed the healthcare team that she could have been aware of that when she was, in theory, completely unconscious. How do you explain what happened to Pam Reynolds and where consciousness can reside if she was completely unaware at most levels that we can assess of what was happening to her?
2: I think that's a wonderful question. And that's the question I ask of my fellow neuroscientists, because clearly in this case, they had drained the blood from her brain. There was no way the brain could be active. We can't claim that she had a little bit of activity going on somewhere. And so the issue is, that's why we're saying that, in fact, she still was aware. In fact, as you know, many of the people with near-death experiences actually say that their awareness is now in a wider realm. And often, because I have another interview that I have given with Bettina Payton, who was an MD that had an NDE during the birth of her third child, she said that she went to another state of awareness where she was feeling incredibly expansive and full of love, et cetera, and not related to her body. And then when she was told, in not even in words, but you must live, she came back to the operating room and she began helping the people outside of her body try to get her body going again. And she was able to do that. And then, of course, when she landed back in her body with her awareness, she said suddenly she felt incredible pain again. So it's also interesting that your awareness is still there, but when you aren't, what I would say, actually connected with your identity to your body, the pain, et cetera, of your body and the other sensations of the body is not there. You're simply in this wider space. So Pam Reynolds, Bettina Payton, and of course, you know, many, many others. The books that the International Association of Near-Death Studies have put out have, I think, 122 or more cases of that sort that are all verified. So to me, that is the evidence that I would use to say that my brain cannot be the sole producer of my consciousness.
1: We frequently hear that people who have gone through a near-death experience come back changed. Their consciousness, their awareness, the whole meaning of their life has changed. Can you describe what that's like, what they're talking about?
2: Absolutely. I think that you're right, that that is a phenomenal experience that happens in the vast majority of people. And I think what happens from their narratives is that, first of all, they suddenly know, as my friend Bettina Payton, the MD, said, that I am not this body. I am not this mind. I am much vaster than that. And they feel that connection with other people. And with that comes this feeling of love, because suddenly you're not separate from other people. You're feeling you're all part of one beautiful, interconnected phenomenon of the universe. And with that, it's like the heart just opens up like it did in my spiritual awakening. I think that interestingly, spiritual awakenings and near-death experiences have a lot in common. And in fact, Bruce Grayson has talked about that. He talks about NDEs having a lot of the exact same characteristics as spiritual awakenings have, including the sense of an expanded awareness, a sense of love, etc.
0: Now, I wonder if you would just tell us a bit more about the concept of spiritual awakenings, because I don't think it's been described very much in terms of scientific studies. At least I'm not aware of it, and perhaps you can explain it a bit more.
2: Well, and I think that's a very good question, because like near-death experiences, which haven't been explained via scientific studies either, we can't actually understand how my brain was able to do this thing during the NDE. It's the same way with spiritual awakenings, because here's how they are like NDEs. So I'll give you an example of a friend of mine who was, in fact, a neurodevelopmental MD who was in a meditation retreat somewhat like mine. And he said, after the first day, nothing had happened in the retreat during the sessions like I had. But then he gets ready to go to bed at night, and suddenly he begins to feel this energy at the base of his spine, and it feels somewhat uncomfortable for him. He doesn't think a lot about it, but suddenly he awakens in the middle of the night at about 2 a.m. and he feels this explosion inside of his body, and he suddenly feels his awareness coming out the top of his head, and he is watching his whole body from the top of the room, just like we hear in the NDEs when they're looking down at their body in the operating room. And he's also feeling this incredible expansiveness and the sense of unity and love and oneness. So something has happened when he let go of that identity with the roles he was playing in the world, and like spontaneously, in a certain sense, went into this other experience. Everything that felt limiting, again, like Jill Bolte Taylor, suddenly went away, and he felt connected and loving. And what seems to happen with these transformations is people now want to help others in the world. They seem to lose any narcissistic tendencies, and they simply want to help, give, and receive, because that's where they find the joy and that sense of oneness. And you mentioned the issue about whether trees can be conscious, animals can be conscious. These people, whether after an NDE or a meditative awakening, often talk about feeling a connection with animals, with trees. They feel that they're all part of that same basic organism of the universe.
1: Dr. Woollacott, we just have about a minute left before we take a short break. I keep wondering how your neuroscientist colleagues relate to what you're describing, whether it's consciousness, whether it's terminal lucidity, or whether it's a near-death experience, an NDE.
2: Yes, so that's a wonderful question. And I should say that there are those neuroscientists like myself that are curious, that have a wonderful conversation with me. And we can also debate sort of the neuroscientific evidence versus the evidence from near-death experiences and spiritual awakenings. It's more what I would call phenomenological. We know they have veracity in their experiences, but we don't know how it could happen. And we try to say, how could there be a both and? How could both be true? So those are the more curious ones. And then there are the ones also that just look at me and say, oh, you know, she has been doing this research for a long time, and I think now she's just over the edge, and I can still trust her rehabilitation research. I'll use her textbook, but I'm not really sure about the new research on telepathy or near-death experiences, et cetera. And I understand that, because when I was a young neuroscientist, I believed that anyone that would believe in life after death, near-death experiences, was weak-minded, because I knew the truth. I had seen from the brain perspective, the brain producing consciousness, enough evidence, and I was trained in it by all of my colleagues, that I had to say, no, this is the truth. And the

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1: International Association of Near-Death Studies. Dr. Woollacott is author of Infinite Awareness, The Awakening of a Scientific Mind.
2: After the break, we'll try to understand the idea of non-local consciousness. How could that work if the brain is offline?
1: Neuroscientists like experiments and things they can measure objectively.
2: Case reports still demand attention, though.
1: Dr. Woollacott shares a story about Dr. Bettina Payton and what happened when she died in childbirth.
2: Could research into consciousness be used for healing? How should we understand terminal lucidity?
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1: Welcome back to The People's Pharmacy. I'm Terry Graydon.
2: And I'm Joe Graydon. Many years ago, we spoke with Dr. Larry Dossey. He shared his ideas about how the mind could function beyond physical boundaries.
1: We've also spoken with scientists who have studied near-death experiences, including Dr. Bruce Grayson. He wrote the book After: A Doctor Explores What Near-Death Experiences Reveal About Life and Beyond.
2: Today, we are talking with Dr. Marjorie Woollacott about terminal lucidity, near-death experiences, and the nature of consciousness. She's research director for the International Association of Near-Death Studies and president of the Academy for the Advancement of Post-Materialist Sciences. She has written several books, including Infinite Awareness, The Awakening of a Scientific Mind.
1: Dr. Woollacott, in your book, Infinite Awareness, you discuss the concept of non-local consciousness. And we have been talking about that a bit. But I wonder if you could just review for us a little bit what that might be and how can we possibly understand it? What's the connection between the brain, the mind, and consciousness?
5: A wonderful question. And I think the way I would start is, again, as a phenomenological issue, because I think one thing I want to say is that as I have done more research in neuroscience, I've realized that when I was a young professor, I only looked at quantitative data. I looked at the person as an object, and I was going to try to understand the object over there across the room and how their brain created their perceptions. And now what I want to add to that is the phenomenology. And by that, I mean, what is their own first-person experience of their life? Because in fact, all we really have is first-person experience to understand everything around us. All the phenomenology is usually through instruments and other things we're doing. So you have to include both to really know who we are as human beings. When I do that, and I ask people then about their near-death experience or their meditative awakening or also psilocybin experiences for people that have used those, what they say is that when I am in this other awareness, the brain is now flatlined in an NDE, or in the meditation, the default mode network has turned way, way down in the MRI scans, then I have a feeling of suddenly being much more than my body. And people often describe it as a sense of unity awareness with everything around them. Some of them see like light blazing everywhere. And they also have that connected with an

0: incredible feeling of love. They call it like infinite love. And they want nothing more than just to stay in that state. When they come back, they then, as we said, have a transformed view of the world, and they feel that connection with everything around them, whether it's the animals, the plants, the people that they're dealing with. The issue is, what is that infinite awareness? Again, according to a lot of the newer philosophers, and now I'm talking about Federico Faggin, who I mentioned before, Donald Hoffman, who is another person looking at mathematical models of going from infinite awareness as he's perceiving it down into human awareness through mathematical models. Bernardo Kastrup is another. They're all saying the same thing, that there is this infinite awareness that is potential, that then can break up into points of awareness, which are the awarenesses of all of us individuals, including the awareness of trees and plants and animals, and that then identifies with a physical body and a mind complex, and that then begins to look at everything outside of its own awareness, the other awarenesses, as objects of its awareness, as material reality. And so that is a newer model of awareness that is a counter one to the typical material model, which says that all this came up through evolution from atoms that were of the fundamentals of the universe. And then they gradually turned into, obviously, single-celled organisms, paramecia, et cetera, and then into multi-celled organisms. And as gradually consciousness began to evolve over time until we got to the higher animals and humans. So I think that I'm simply going right now with, well, they're both interesting. Is there a way of actually doing experiments to find out which is the more likely model to be the case for reality?
1: Dr. Woollacott, mostly your colleagues like experiments, you know, science, you know, things they can measure. And yet, even in medicine, case reports do carry some weight. And so I would be grateful if you could perhaps share a story or two, whether it's a near-death experience or a terminal lucidity story or some other framework that would help our listeners better understand what we've been talking about. Perhaps someone that you have talked to or someone you know who has gone through what we would call an exceptional, unusual, hard-to-explain consciousness or awareness that doesn't fit a sort of standard, your consciousness resides inside your brain. If you could do that, I think it would be helpful.
0: Well, I will then just tell you a little bit more about Dr. Bettina Payton, an MD again, who had this cesarean section during the birth of her third child. And what happened during that particular operation, the surgery, is that she began to bleed out. And the anesthesiologist tells the surgeon, your blood pressure is too low, and we have to do something. And then suddenly she, though she was anesthetized, suddenly is aware that she can see into the room, even though her eyes, again, have been taped shut, and she can see the blood pressure monitors and all these other things overhead. And at that point, she hears the sound of the cardiac monitor beeping, saying that her heart has stopped. And then she watches the person that is the anesthesiologist slam his fist into the red button on the wall to say, got to call the resuscitation team. And at that point, she says that she leaves the room in terms of awareness. She says she actually like goes to the back of her mind, leaves in a graceful backward arc into what she calls the unknown. And she says then she like goes into this velvety black darkness. And suddenly she hears this kaboom. And then she's in this experience of an incredible intelligence that is benign, that is loving, and she is totally happy, and she doesn't want to ever go back to where she was before. And she can see Bettina Payton as this tiny little flame way, way off in the distance of her awareness. And then she hears these words, you must live, and she goes back into the operating room. And now from her awareness, she is watching the resuscitation team, and then she sees this elderly surgeon walk into the room, come next to her blood-filled abdomen, and he actually reaches her hand into the blood-filled abdomen, and he clamps the aorta shut that was causing all the problems. And at that point, she runs. Her awareness comes back into her body. She begins to feel the pain again, but she also knows that he was her savior in a certain sense, and she knows that she's going to live. And then she wakes up in the recovery room a little later with her husband, who's also an MD, and other doctors on her team surrounding her. She keeps them from saying anything, even though she has a trachea tube in her throat. And she asks for something to be write with. And she writes on a napkin these words: "I know that my uterus is out." They had to do a hysterectomy. "I know I have a baby girl, and I know my heart stopped." And she said, after that, she knew from then on throughout her life that she was not this physical body and not this mind. And she switched professions after that point and became a hospice doctor, because she said, when I walked into a room, everyone in the room knew that I had no fear of death, and people in hospice could really trust in her own experience and her way of actually sharing that and caring for them.
2: That is a powerful story. Thank you so much for sharing it. Dr. Woollacott, you have done some work on another topic that I think is also extremely difficult for us to understand or even perhaps accept, and that is the idea of telepathy. Would you please tell us about your work with children who don't speak?
0: Yes, and I should say that I also felt exactly like you before I was actually introduced to this. And I was invited to be on a podcast that many of your listeners have heard, Telepathy Tapes podcast, as a credible neuroscientist who would say something about this. And I said, sure. And then I was asked to listen to the first three episodes of the podcast before my interview. And when I listened to those episodes, I was more and more blown away by what these non-speaking individuals were communicating via a letterboard or a keyboard to their parents. And I thought, this is unbelievable. And it's partly because I knew about Dean Radin's work and others' work on telepathy in ordinary individuals, which says that we have telepathy, but it's about 5% above chance. And that's really all, unless if you're very, very creative, it might go a little bit higher than that. But that's what the normal individual can do. But these individuals were at the 95% to the 100% level. And that's almost unbelievable. And so I then became curious, and I said to Diane Hennessy, who was the neuropsychiatrist who had discovered a lot of these children and was interviewing them, I said, I want to help you publish these papers, because she's a clinician and she hasn't really published much in the field. And so I've joined her along with Marina Weiler as a research group. And in fact, this morning we were collecting data from a non-speaking autistic child in Connecticut. And we were actually having the therapist read a paragraph in another room to herself silently, and then come back and ask the individual to actually, with his letterboard, tell her what was in the paragraph that she had just read in another room. And this was randomly selected. And he was just right on in terms of what she had read in the other room. Pure mental telepathy. I don't know how to explain it, except that these children have reduced neural filters in their brain. They hate loud sounds. They hate bright lights. We know that their neural filters are greatly reduced. And I'm beginning to wonder if that is allowing them, like people with NDEs or deep meditation, to also have access to non-local consciousness. So that's what we're studying right now. And I should say that we have done a study of a deep interview with about 15 of the children and their parents, and we're finding fascinating things about them. For example, they talk about going to the hill, which you might have heard about that before, where they talk to each other in a non-local space. And they all call it the same thing, the hill. They have amazing conversations, and often they meet on the hill before they meet in person. That's just one example. So all I can say is that it is an amazing new area of research, and I look forward perhaps to writing more research studies and papers about what we're learning from these children.
1: I'm curious how you communicate this kind of research, this kind of awareness to your colleagues, because it's so out of the realm of their medical education or even comprehension. I suspect there are a lot of skeptics, people who say, oh, no, that couldn't possibly be happening. There must be some other explanation for it. How do you break down those barriers?
0: That's a very good question. I should say, for the first paper that we're trying to get published, one of the things we did is we went to a number of our neuroscience colleagues who are pretty much materialists by background. And in fact, one was Christoph Koch. And we actually said to him, would you look at our videos? Because the videotapes are where you really know, is this real? Or was there what they call sensory leakage? Did the child really know what the mother was actually looking at? Something like that. And after we showed him the videos, he said, I can't believe it. It's unbelievably amazing. If it's true, it will turn neuroscience upside down. So there's an example of one person who was willing to look at the tapes, and I mean, the videos, and he was really blown away by it. Some of my other colleagues I've asked to look at the videos, and they just say no, they're too busy. And I think that says something about their worldview that is not open and curious to actually expanding beyond our normal. Five senses are all that we can use to actually gain access to communication.
2: Dr. Woollacott, we just have a few minutes to the end of our time with you. And I'm wondering if you can tell us how research into consciousness can be used for healing. How do you see that unfolding in the future?
0: Well, I mean, that's another very interesting question. And I think, as you know, there are research studies that show that there appear to be people, whether they are shamans or whether they are healers like Reiki healers in the world, that they can heal. And I remember, in fact, talking about a study that was done at Yale University Medical School, where they showed that using Reiki actually improved the cardiac variability of the rhythm in cardiac arrest patients compared to other patients. So I think that it shows that there is an element that is veridical, we might say, that is actually clearly credible, and it doesn't happen all the time. And I think part of the issue, just like with telepathy in the average adult, 5% above chance, healing is certainly credible, but it doesn't happen 100% of the time. But one thing I want to mention to all of your listeners is that as a neuroscientist, I know that most of the ways that we try to heal through the materialist worldview, through surgery, through pharmaceuticals, is not 100% either. In fact, often it's barely above chance. I think they say that about antidepressants, that it's barely above the placebo effect. And so on the one hand, our materialist model is willing to take something barely above the placebo effect, but they won't take it for Reiki and other things that are also somewhat above the placebo effect. So I think that sometimes we use a double standard in our medical community about what we're willing to accept as medical healing versus, for example, Reiki healing. Yes, aspirin and other sorts of things that are antidepressants we'll accept, but the other we won't. And I'm hoping people will be curious about that and really start looking more carefully at the other methods like energy healing to see if maybe there's a lot more to them than we actually think.
1: Dr. Woollacott, we started our conversation today talking about terminal lucidity, and I'm just wondering how family members, how the public at large, how your fellow neuroscientists should relate to something like terminal lucidity when somebody's brain seemed to have completely disappeared, comes back at the end of life, and how will this kind of research help other people going forward?
0: I think that's the most important question that I have. And for me, what I've studied now with terminal lucidity is showing me that the people who witness it in their family member, or if they're a health caregiver and it's to a patient, it transforms their life. And I think, in fact, in Batthyány's study that you mentioned in the beginning, he mentioned a nurse, a healthcare giver, that said she thought of her dementia patients as being like human vegetables. And then she witnessed terminal lucidity in one of her patients. And she said, now I wish everybody could understand that I see them now as nurslings of immortality. And I treat them as sacred beings as I'm caring for them, because I realize that there is like a spirit inside that came out and talked to me again at the end of their life. And I want to treat them with the love and the care and the respect that that really deserves. And I think that that's what we're really giving to families and to the healthcare community as well, in really telling them about these experiences.
2: Dr. Marjorie Woollacott, thank you ever so much for talking with us on The People's Pharmacy today.
0: Thank you. It's been wonderful to be here with you.
2: You've been listening to Dr. Marjorie Woollacott. She is an emeritus professor of human physiology and a member of the Institute of Neuroscience at the University of Oregon. She is research director for the International Association of Near-Death Studies and president of the Academy for the Advancement of Post-Materialist Sciences. 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
1: 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Al Wodarski engineered. Dave Graydon edits our interviews. B.J. 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
6: Live from NPR News in Washington, I'm Janine Hurst. Police in the United Kingdom say several people have been arrested overnight in connection to explosive devices found near Fairford. That's a UK military base in southwest England that's used by U.S. service members for strikes on Iran. Assistant Chief Constable Richard O'Cone says police evacuated dozens of homes near the base.
7: As a precaution, around 85 households have been advised to evacuate while these examinations take place.
6: And a bomb squad is there as armed officers reportedly guard the entrance. The base has been the scene of protests over the British government's decision this summer to allow the U.S. to use it for staging limited strikes on Iranian missile sites. But Iran says bombers flying from the base have been used for strikes beyond the original usage mandate. Tehran says that made the base a legitimate target in the ongoing U.S. war against Iran. Diesel prices have slipped just a little, but the war in Iran continues to strain fuel supplies. NPR's Windsor Johnston reports the concern now is how long higher costs could keep working their way into household bills.
8: Farmers in many parts of the country are still paying much more to run combines, tractors, and trucks during the fall harvest. Higher fuel costs can move through the food supply chain, and the pressure may last. Diesel and home heating oil draw on the same tight fuel supply as winter approaches. Some shipping costs are set by contractors, so shoppers may not see the full effect right away. U.S. fuel inventories are low, leaving little cushion if supplies are disrupted again. That's why a modest drop in diesel prices offers only limited relief. The Trump administration has discussed expanding U.S. refining capacity, but has not announced an immediate measure to lower prices. Windsor Johnston, NPR News.
6: A powerful nor'easter remains stalled off New York and New Jersey, pushing water into coastal communities. Coastal flood warnings remain in effect today. NPR's Amy Held reports at least one storm-related death was reported in New York City.
9: In Brooklyn, a falling tree killed a worker for the New York Housing Authority as wind gusts topped 60 miles per hour. More than 100,000 power outages were reported from the Mid-Atlantic to New England. Some New Yorkers kayaked through flooded city streets. At the Jersey Shore, some areas saw their highest flooding since Superstorm Sandy 14 years ago. Ann Fitzsimmons, owner of Jay's on 3rd Restaurant in Stone Harbor, says she and her team are doing their best to stay afloat.
10: Everyone is here, all hands on deck. We're going to get cleaned up. We've been getting rid of the water. We have fans running to dry it out.
9: Forecasters expect repeated rounds of coastal flooding as the system loops offshore before moving out early in the week. Amy Held, NPR News.
6: You're listening to NPR News from Washington. The competition is fierce during Alaska's annual Fat Bear Week. People around the world are casting their votes for their favorite bulky brown bear at Katmai National Park and Preserve. Alaska Public Media's Ava White has more.
11: As the brown bears continue fattening up on sockeye salmon, the original field of 16 chunky competitors is thinning. Katmai Park Ranger Sarah Bruce says, even if the plump participant you're rooting for doesn't take the top spot as fattest bear, they're all still winners.
12: The bears have no idea that this is happening. They have already won in the fact that they are set to survive another winter hibernation.
11: Voting in the bracket-style competition is closed over the weekend but reopens Monday. Fat Bear Weekend's Tuesday, when a chubby champ will be crowned. You can vote online at fatbearweek.org. For NPR News, I'm Ava White in Anchorage.
6: Two giant pandas are on their way to the Atlanta Zoo, leaving Chengdu in southwestern China early today. In Washington last week, Chinese President Xi Jinping said the pandas would arrive in the U.S. in the coming days. Now, the arrival of the pandas, which are on loan from China, is one of the few concrete outcomes of that state visit. Atlanta Zoo has been without pandas since 2024, when the last ones went back home. And now Ping Ping, a male, and Fu Shuang, a female, both adults, will stay for 10 years. They're both 6 years old. The Panda Loan Program is part of China's global diplomacy program. I'm Janine Herbst, NPR News in Washington.
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5: 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Thank you to our listeners for submitting your questions for today's show. I'm your host, Laura Ellsworth. In the studio today, we are joined by Dr. Kelly Evans-Hullinger. Dr. Evans practices internal medicine at Avera Medical Group Brookings and volunteers on the Prairie Doc team of physicians. Dr. Evans, thank you for being with us again this season, and tell us a little bit about yourself.
14: Hi, Laura. Happy to be back in the studio with you. It's been a while, hasn't it?
15: Yes.
14: So I'm an internal medicine physician here in Brookings, South Dakota. This is my hometown. I was born and raised here, and I've been back practicing now for 10 years. General internal medicine, I take care of adults across the age spectrum and a lot of adults with chronic diseases. And we talk about preventive care a lot. So our topic today is something that I talk about every day.
15: Excellent.
14: Yeah.
15: And why do you spend your time volunteering with Prairie Doc?
14: So as someone in the primary care office, I see a lot of people out there struggle with information. I mean, information overload, misinformation, information that's maybe not bad, but maybe not quite accurate. And so I feel like my time, if I'm going to volunteer time to an organization and a mission like this, it's very well spent using, you know, I've been doing this for a while now, and I spent a lot of years learning about science and medicine. And, you know, it's something that's easy enough for me to do. And I think time well spent to try and share that knowledge and try to just take it to more people than I'm able to when I'm one-on-one in the office.
15: Yeah. I love that we get this time together. I'm sure, you know, most of our doctor appointments are quick and we're trying to cover mm-hmm. something really important and fast and then move on for you and the patient.
14: Yeah.
15: But to have this time together is really valuable to dive into topics.
14: Yeah, we can get a little deeper into some of these questions when we have, you know, the hour radio show. So
15: yeah.
14: It's enjoyable for me too.
15: Yeah. Well, thank you, Dr. Evans, for being with us and volunteering your time. And thank you to our listeners for joining us today as we explore a wide range of medical topics to help us stay informed and healthy. Whether it's managing chronic conditions or understanding the latest health trends, Prairie Doc is here to provide clarity and guidance. During this next hour, we plan to talk about vaccines, who they protect, what types there are, and what they are for. To submit a question to be answered on an upcoming show, please email us at ask@prairiedoc.org, and your question will be added to the queue for the coming program. Please note that none of your information is saved and all questions will remain anonymous. As a reminder to our listeners, before taking any course of action with your health or from advice given today, make an appointment to see your primary care doctor. Dr. Evans, I'm really looking forward to learning more from you today about how vaccines work to keep us healthy as individuals and communities. How often are you talking about vaccines with your patients, and what are some of the most common obstacles you or your patients encounter that might prevent them from getting their recommended vaccines?
14: I mean, the answer to the first question is every day, multiple times a day. So, I mean, especially, you know, right now we're in September as we record this, and it's a time that we're talking about vaccines even more often here in the next couple of months with some of the seasonal things that we talk about. But yeah, every day with my patients, we're reviewing vaccines and trying to answer questions and offering either access right in that office or advice on vaccines if patients are looking for them. What obstacles do we face? I mean, there's a lot. Certainly the one that probably is more present now than it was 20 years ago for someone doing my job is just information that people are obtaining online. Maybe it's on social media. Maybe it's on other forums. And of course, like, we live in an age where information is everywhere. And sometimes that's great. You know, sometimes it makes you empowered to make good decisions. It gives you more knowledge. You know, I sometimes have people coming into my office with a lot of background knowledge on what we're going to talk about that, you know, wouldn't have been true 20 years ago. And that's like, none of that is bad inherently. The challenge with vaccines is the misinformation that exists around a lot of vaccination that has been widespread. And it's really difficult for the average person to pick out if they're, you know, seeing something on TikTok or Instagram or Facebook, what's someone's opinion that's not actually based in science and fact, and what is fact. Like, it would be very hard without a lot of background knowledge. And so I feel we spend a lot of our time trying to educate around those things. And so maybe someone comes in with information that's not quite right, or maybe it's, you know, frankly misinformed completely. And so sometimes it's just a lot of time spent trying to answer questions about that. And so that's a big obstacle. And I think anyone that's practicing, especially primary care medicine, would say that's a challenge that we face every day with patients. And it's not always, you know, it's not always like a butting of heads or, you know, contentious conversation necessarily. Sometimes it's legitimately just this patient read what they read, that they don't have any other context. And so educating around that can be really helpful for them. So that's one. And then, I think just the logistical challenges. So sometimes actually, for example, I take care of a lot of patients who are of Medicare age. So they're 65 and over. They have Medicare, some sort of Medicare product for their insurance. And sometimes the logistics of what gets paid for to give a vaccine in my office versus what that insurance will only pay for if they get at a pharmacy is a really silly logistical thing that's a barrier, right? I mean, if I can offer a vaccine right in my clinic and it's convenient for the patient, we're more likely to actually get it done versus me say, well, I think you should have this vaccine, but you're going to have to go talk to the pharmacy about it and schedule another appointment there to get it done. Like, that's just a barrier. It's just, you know, we're all busy, and anything that's put in the way of getting things done easily sometimes is enough of a barrier that makes it hard for people to get done. And then the typical things, you know, maybe they were coming in, we're talking about their diabetes, and they weren't necessarily planning on getting a vaccine. So me springing that on them, not everybody's, you know, flexible enough to want to do that, or they're worried about side effects that day or whatever. And so sometimes it's just some of those logistical things about the day of visit coming in that I think might make someone pause before they did it. And then it's always, you know, if you're asking someone to come back another day to do it, there's just like the likelihood of them doing that. It's just life happens. And so the likelihood starts to drop. Right. Mm-hmm. Mm-hmm. So it's nice to be able to do it in the moment if someone's willing to do that.
15: Yeah.
14: Yeah.
15: As you were talking about some of this misinformation we might have or questions we might have, I was just thinking about how wonderful it is if we have an opportunity to have a relationship with our primary care doc, mm-hmm. so that when we do bring up these questions, they know where we're coming from. We know them. And I'm even thinking as I bring my own kids in, like, I know their doctor cares about them.
14: Right.
15: Which just makes it easier to trust her to do what she does and to be like, this is what we recommend for your child. I'm like, okay, if that's what you recommend, I trust you. So
14: I totally agree. And so that's a huge benefit of having a relationship with that person that's, you know, not that's a longstanding relationship. I find that, you know, unfortunately, you know, we live just in a weird time right now where some things around, you know, all things in medicine, but definitely vaccines have been a little bit, I don't know, weaponized, politicized in a way that doesn't always make sense to me. So sometimes, I mean, you know, I have patients from all walks of life, and I have patients who come in and they really do have their mind made up about vaccines that probably is not what I would recommend. You know, they think something has, you know, a danger or something from whatever information they've read. And, you know, maybe no matter what I say, that's not going to change that person's mind, right? We're human. That's human psychology is, you know, in a way that such I'm not always going to convince someone, and that's not always the goal. But in those situations, it is comforting to know that that person that I've been seeing for 10 years, they do know that I care about them. You know, I'm not trying, like, this isn't an argument or anything like this. It's really me trying to give them good advice because they know I care about their health because we've been working together on their health for all these years. And so even those times where maybe we don't see eye to eye, where, you know, if you're just in the community and it's a stranger you're not seeing eye to eye with, that might be a contentious thing. Like, in the office, that's not always the case. Like, this person does know that I care about them, and I'm just trying to help them make the best decision. And ultimately, the decision is theirs, but it doesn't ruin the relationship. Like, you know, sometimes these things can in other walks of life, you know?
15: Yeah, very good. Well, thank you, Dr. Evans. We are going to go to our first Prairie Doc medical education moment, brought to you by Avera Medical Group Brookings. Prairie Doc spoke with Dr. Ross Tellinghuesen, pharmacist at Lewis Drug in Brookings, about the pneumonia vaccine.
16: Pneumococcal disease is caused by a bacteria that can infiltrate our body and skirt our immune system. It can cause simple illnesses such as sinus infections and ear infections, but can lead all the way up to pneumonia, sepsis, and meningitis. In recent years, newer pneumococcal vaccines have been approved, offering protection against different strains of the bacteria.
17: They've made quite a few updates with the pneumonia recommendations, starting with there's been 3 new approved pneumonia vaccines. They're all called PPCV 15, 20, and 21, which are basically just updates to their older vaccines, new science, new technology. And with those new vaccines, they were able to change some of the age recommendations and recommendations for which patients are eligible for the vaccines.
16: The new recommendations affect people with comorbid conditions. That includes people with liver, kidney, or heart disease, or COPD, asthma, or are regular smokers. They are now eligible for the vaccine at 19 years old. People with comorbid conditions are at much higher risk for the pneumococcal disease.
17: They lowered the vaccine recommendation for all adults age 50 and above because they have found that most adults in that range usually have some kind of comorbid condition, whether it be diabetic, pre-diabetic, whether they're a previous smoker. And also, as we talked with the newer vaccines, they were able to make that immunity last longer. So with the newer technology and the newer development of the new vaccines, 15, 20, 21, they were able to lower the recommended age.
16: Patients who have previously received a pneumococcal vaccine should talk with their healthcare provider to determine whether they are eligible for one of the newer vaccines.

0: Welcome back to Prairie Doc Radio. I'm your host, Laura Ellsworth. Thank you for joining us as we provide up-to-date medical information and answer your health questions. Dr. Kelly Evans-Hullinger joins us in the studio today to answer our medical questions. Dr. Evans practices internal medicine at Avera Medical Group Brookings and volunteers on the Prairie Doc team of physicians. Dr. Evans, we are talking all about vaccines today, and there are a variety of ways for vaccines to be developed and then to work with our immune system. We sometimes hear about live vaccines. Could you tell us more about those?
1: Yeah. So you're right. Vaccine is it's a general term, and there's a lot of sort of different ways that you can provide a vaccine. And in general, vaccines are something that when introduced to the body look like the thing that causes the disease that we want to prevent. They look enough like that it stimulates an immune response that our body remembers, but they're not going to cause the disease. So they're not, you know, the actual organism. So the first type that you talked about is a live virus or a live attenuated virus or a live inactivated virus. So like these are probably when we started developing vaccines, this was probably kind of the first type of vaccine. And so essentially this is an example of this that we are all familiar with is the MMR, so the measles, mumps, rubella. Those are live vaccines. And these are basically the virus, but it gets cultured over and over in a way that it kind of loses its sort of virality as far as causing disease. So the MMR vaccine is a live attenuated. The other one that is used commonly is the varicella or chickenpox vaccine used in children. So these are great because they give you long-lasting immunity because, of course, these of all of the types of vaccines we have most closely actually look like the real deal. And so they provide long-lasting immunity. The reason that you might hear about it, so there are situations in which the live vaccine shouldn't be given. And so a live vaccine, it's rare, but that type of vaccine has a potential of sort of a low statistical chance of causing disease or a mild version of disease. So there are people that shouldn't get the live vaccine. That's a reason we generally give these, the MMR and varicella, not until babies are 1 year old. Okay. Mm-hmm. So that newborns aren't getting these vaccines. And then people who are immunocompromised, if you're on chemotherapy, if you're on another immunocompromising drug, or if you have an immunocompromised condition, there would be a warning to say we probably at least need to think hard about a live vaccine in those situations. So that's live vaccines.
0: Mm-hmm.
1: Yeah. And then sort of the next category of vaccines that would have been developed is called a killed or inactivated vaccine. And so this is essentially a version of the organism that has had some key component of it sort of knocked out. So it's maybe the whole or nearly the whole virus or organism, but something about it has made it unable to actually act. We still use the polio virus vaccine. That's an inactivated vaccine. But then there's some newer vaccine technologies which account for a lot of the vaccines we give.
0: Yeah,
1: anymore.
0: We've been hearing more about the mRNA vaccine.
1: Yeah.
0: Tell us how that works.
1: So we talked about that a lot in, you know, 2020, 2021, because the bulk of the COVID-19 vaccines that were developed were MMR or mRNA vaccines. So these are vaccines that are developed. mRNA is a type of genetic material that kind of codes for the proteins that are made. And so if you introduce that mRNA into your host cell, that your host cell will produce the proteins that you're coding for. And so that was developed in a COVID-19 vaccine, it produced spike proteins that generated immunity to that full virus. But it's only kind of giving us the code for a small portion of the virus, but an important portion of the virus. Okay. That was relatively new technology. I mean, certainly not brand new. It had been in development and being studied for a long time. But that was the first sort of mass-produced and mass-administered mRNA vaccine around the world in humans. But the exciting part of that is how quickly we were able to develop that vaccine, right? So I think there's a lot of future potential for mRNA vaccines. There are studies going on as far as mRNA vaccines in things like HIV and cancer and some really exciting things. But that's kind of the one example that we'd be familiar with is the COVID-19 vaccine.
2: Can we dive into that one a little bit more? So we're talking about mRNA, which... for those of us not in science, Kelly, Dr. Evans, could you tell us more about that and how that works? And we're not changing our DNA.
1: Tell us,
2: like, how is that working in our bodies?
1: So we're
2: more comfortable
1: with
2: that.
1: If you took Biology 101, you'd be familiar with mRNA. mRNA is a molecule that is very short-lived in the body. We have proteins in all our cells whose job it is to gobble that up and dispose of it once it's been there for, you know, so long. So it can't do anything beyond have the proteins come get made on it, and then it's generally digested and gone within the cell. It cannot insert itself into DNA. It's a single strand molecule, and that's not something that our cells can do. Mm-hmm. Our cells will break this down.
2: Yeah.
1: They're made to do it.
2: Yeah.
1: And so we're making mRNA all the time. So in our own cells, again, back to Biology 101, right? We have DNA. And so the DNA kind of stays constant. It's a double-stranded molecule that is, you know, gives us our genetic code, our whole genetic code. The DNA gets coded into RNA, which is similar to mRNA, but then the mRNA is actually what ends up being the molecule that's purely the protein-coded molecule. So it's several steps away from DNA, and there's no going backwards.
2: Mm-hmm.
1: Okay.
2: Mm-hmm. Yep. Got it. All right. So it's a good way to teach our immune system something new.
1: Yeah. Yeah. really good. And I mean, if you remember how quickly, you know, that vaccine was developed after the pandemic started. Honestly, like, one of the most amazing things that I've witnessed as a scientific sort of breakthrough in my lifetime, I think.
2: Yeah.
1: And then we have this whole category of vaccines, Laura, which makes up a lot of what we're giving for vaccines. And so this is, there's a few sort of subtypes of this. So this would be a category of vaccines in which the molecule that we're introducing is just a little portion of the organism. And so that portion might be a protein. It might be a sugar molecule. It might be a protein that looks like the toxin that the bacteria produces. So these might be called recombinant vaccines. Polysaccharide vaccines would be the sugar ones, or toxoid vaccines. And so they're similar in that really the vaccine isn't the organism. It isn't most of the organism. It isn't genetic material. It's purely a protein that's important and is recognizable to our immune system. And so, like, a long list of vaccines that people are probably familiar with fall into this. So hepatitis B is a recombinant vaccine. The new shingles vaccine, which we'll talk about more, is a recombinant vaccine. Haemophilus influenza B, or the Hib vaccine that is given in childhood, is a polysaccharide vaccine. The pneumococcal vaccine, which we just heard about, is a polysaccharide vaccine. Tetanus and diphtheria, HPV, they all fall under this category. And so this is, you know, in modern medicine, a really common strategy to use with vaccine development.
2: Tell us more about how long we have gain immunity from the vaccine typically, and how different vaccine types influence that length of time.
1: Yeah, so that's very dependent on the vaccine, the organism. So, you know, flu shots would be the sort of on the extreme end, the flu vaccine, which has more to do with the flu virus than it does the vaccine itself, right? And that just has to do with the fact that the flu virus is always changing.
2: Mm-hmm.
1: And it's a very changeable virus for various reasons. And so it looks different every season, has different sort of markers on it every season. And so the flu vaccine that we give every year, it has more to do with the virus that we're trying to vaccinate against than the actual vaccine technology per se.
2: Mm-hmm.
1: Whereas live vaccines, so in theory, the vast majority of people who get the series of MMR vaccine in childhood will have lifelong immunity. There are some vaccines that do give lifelong immunity. And many vaccines are kind of a single dose or a single series and no need for boosters, but it is variable. And that's another thing that I think we're always learning about, because some of these vaccines, you know, maybe haven't been around for decades and decades for us to know for sure if they cause lifelong immunity. So a good example would be the Tdap, so the tetanus, diphtheria, pertussis booster. We used to just give in childhood and we were done. And so it was really, I'm trying to think when this recommendation changed. I was a medical student, so I suppose it was about 15 years ago that there started being outbreaks of pertussis, whooping cough. Mm-hmm. And so what we learned from that is that old vaccine series doesn't give lifelong immunity, and adults should have a booster at least one time. So around then, that whole vaccine recommendation changed to adults. If you've never had that Tdap booster, we want to give that once. So not just your tetanus booster, which we've always done, but the pertussis needs a booster too. Mm-hmm. That's why, you know, vaccine guidelines do change from time to time, and usually it's just because of emerging science or new developments.
2: Yeah.
1: Yeah.
2: One of the questions we might hear, Dr. Evans, is can a vaccine cause the disease it is meant to prevent?
1: Yeah. So the answer is generally no. The only exception to that rule is, like we talked about, with a live vaccine like the MMR given in an immunocompromised person, there is a low chance of that. So you should use caution and talk to your doctor, your specialist managing that immunocompromising condition. Mm-hmm. But the rest of these types of vaccines, the answer is no.
2: Okay. Mm-hmm. All right. That's good. I know that sometimes we might not want to get a vaccine because we are worried about the side effects. Mm-hmm. What are the most common side effects of vaccinations?
1: Yeah. So the most common side effects by far are local reactions. And so that can mean, you know, the sore arm or sore sort of muscle wherever that's injected. And that can even cause, you know, a bigger reaction. So you might get a kind of a red swollen area around that lasts for a week or so. And that's still a local reaction. It's not an allergic reaction. So that's the most common. And then, of course, more systemic reactions. So like mild fevers, feeling achy, having that kind of, you know, you might call it like a flu-like illness feeling that might last 1 to 2 days. That will occur with some but not all vaccines at certain rates. And so you can find that information. And, you know, most, you know, family docs and pediatricians, when they're giving childhood vaccines, will kind of counsel on that. You know, don't be worried if mm-hmm. kiddo has a fever tomorrow, because that happens this percentage of time with this vaccine. And you can give, you know, this or that if they're having a fever and they're uncomfortable, but it will pass. Mm-hmm. Yeah.
2: Okay.
1: Yeah.
2: Well, it's time for another Prairie Doc Medical Education Moment, brought to you by Avera Medical Group Brookings. Prairie Doc spoke with Dr. Joshua Clayton, state epidemiologist with South Dakota Department of Health, about the recent uptick in measles cases throughout the state and country.
3: Vaccines train your body's immune system to recognize and fight off harmful germs without causing a full illness. When it comes to measles, vaccines are the best way we can protect ourselves from the disease.
4: Because it is one of the more contagious and most contagious diseases that we deal with, it can linger in the air for about 2 hours. And that really helps it transmit from person to person. Even long after the person has left an area, those viral particles are retained in the air. And so if you have somebody who is susceptible passing through that airspace, they would then be at risk of exposure and going on to develop illness.
3: The measles, mumps, and rubella, or MMR, vaccine is a two-dose vaccination most people get as a baby.
4: Measles vaccination, we are looking at a two-dose vaccine, so that's 93% effective and 97% effective with the second dose. And that's really how we end up preventing infection through vaccination.
3: Dr. Clayton says the MMR vaccine is safe, despite recent discourse surrounding vaccinations.
4: So thankfully, there are no risks from, you know, the measles vaccine, the MMR vaccine. The most that you'll see is pain and swelling and the injection site and the redness and tenderness. But, you know, we've had 60 plus years of history of giving the MMR vaccine, and there have been no long-term negative effects from that.
3: The easiest way to protect yourself from measles, mumps, and rubella is to get vaccinated.

0: Welcome back to Prairie Doc Radio. I'm your host, Laura Ellsworth. Thank you for joining us as we provide up-to-date medical information and answer your health questions. Dr. Kelly Evans-Hellinger is in the studio today to answer our medical questions. Dr. Evans practices internal medicine at Avera Medical Group Brookings and is one of our four Prairie Docs who volunteer their time each month. Before we jump back into today's questions, we want to encourage you to send us your questions at ask@prairiedoc.org. ask@prairiedoc.org. None of your personal information will be shared or saved. All questions remain anonymous. We look forward to answering your questions during an upcoming program. If you missed some of this week's program or would like to listen again to today's conversation, search for Prairie Doc Radio wherever podcast can be found and subscribe. Dr. Evans, we are talking all about vaccines today, and you've explained some of the different types of vaccines and how they work. Vaccines have received increased news coverage recently beyond COVID-19. Recent vaccines for shingles, HPV, pneumonia, and RSV have shown remarkable success in preventing or nearly eliminating painful and life-threatening conditions. How have these advances benefited your patients' long-term health?
1: Yeah, I mean, it's important to remember what we're trying to prevent when we're talking about vaccines. So, like, why do we choose an infectious disease to create a vaccine against, right? In most of these cases, they're infections that produce potentially death or debility, right? We're not spending all our time and resources trying to prevent, you know, things that can only cause a common cold. And so I think, though it's hard for us to measure how much death we're preventing if we're successful with a vaccine campaign, right? Which I think is part of why maybe some of this misinformation can exist in the world, is that we're so far removed from seeing, you know, children die of measles, mm-hmm. Which is great. It's like a success and a triumph of modern medicine, but it makes it hard to remember, you know, generations ago what that disease could do to families. Polio is another. I mean, if you talk to someone who is old enough to remember being, you know, a child when there were polio outbreaks in the United States, that was scary. Mm-hmm. I mean, like, parents were scared. We're so far removed from that that it's easy to just forget that generationally, right? what it is that we're actually trying to do. So some of those things cause death, debility. Shingles is a good example. Like, shingles doesn't cause death, generally speaking, but it can cause sort of a debilitating pain in a certain percentage of patients who experience that. And so that's really the biggest benefit of preventing shingles, is preventing that longstanding chronic pain that can stay with some people. And so, you know, I think depending on the disease, but so like the pneumococcal vaccine is another one that I talk a lot about.
0: And what is that one again?
1: That's like the pneumovax, the pneumococcal vaccine. So that's the one that Ross Tellinghuesen was telling us about earlier in the show. Mm-hmm. This is a bacterial cause of pneumonia, sepsis, meningitis, and a very common cause of hospitalization and death as far as infectious diseases. So I think it varies kind of depending on the organism, what actually we're trying to prevent. But generally, like, We're trying to prevent bad things from happening. And it's not like every patient will have a really bad outcome from this disease, but enough do that it's worth it to try and prevent it in as many people as we can.
0: Yeah.
1: Yeah.
0: So in your Prairie Doc perspective for this week, you wrote about the shingles vaccine. What are the symptoms of shingles and what causes shingles?
1: Yeah, so the cause of shingles is actually the chickenpox virus, or the varicella zoster virus. When you've had that virus, many of us had it in childhood. Some of us remember having like a rip-roaring case of chickenpox, like me. I remember that as a child. Some people probably had milder cases and less symptoms, but, you know, up until, you know, mass introduction of the new childhood chickenpox vaccine, it was everywhere.

0: If your data is outgrowing your business, you can rely on the team at SDN Communications to boost your bandwidth in no time. Enjoy the uptime.
1: If it's maybe dormant in, but generally that happens across the board. And then it can reemerge in adulthood. And so reemergence of that, interestingly, follows only where that spinal nerve goes. So generally, shingles will only affect one, what we call a nerve dermatome. So maybe that's on the face, maybe it's on the trunk, maybe it's on the leg, arm, whatever. But it will kind of follow a pattern and be only on one side of the body and only sort of very clearly in that dermatome, as we would say, following that nerve. So most people will experience a pain, tingling, odd nerve sensation even before there's any skin findings. So sometimes, every once in a while, I've had a patient come in with, like, I can remember a case where someone came in with abdominal pain, and it was in the location of the gallbladder. I'm like starting to hear the story, and I'm like, oh, this sounds like gallbladder. We're going to be looking for gallstones, all this stuff. And then, you know, I had a very wise clinical instructor when I was a resident who always said, like, always look at the skin. Always look at the skin. And sure enough, I lifted up this person's shirt, and there's like just two little starts of shingles in that dermatome.
2: Oh, wow.
1: So the pain is kind of, can be hard to describe. So a lot of people will have pain. And then within a couple of days, that's followed by skin lesions that look a lot like a chicken pox lesion. So they kind of start as a red blistery rash and then kind of evolve to those crusted lesions. If you can kind of, you know, assuming a lot of adults are listening, you can remember what chicken pox kind of looked like.
2: Mm-hmm.
1: But the nerve pain can be really painful. Mm-hmm. So anyone who's experienced nerve pain knows it's kind of a unique type of pain. And the problem is most people will clear up shingles within a couple weeks. The rash will be gone. But some people have permanent nerve pain in that mm-hmm. distribution, you know, like 5 to 10% of people. And that can be like, you might not sleep because of your nerve pain. Like it's like any other chronic pain which can really affect quality of life.
2: Mm-hmm. Mm-hmm. So if we get shingles, is there a medical treatment?
1: Yeah. So if you get shingles, whether you've been vaccinated or not, if we put people on an antiviral, so like a valacyclovir, acyclovir would be a common antiviral treatment, within the first 48 to 72 hours, it also lessens the duration and lessens the risk of that postherpetic neuralgia.
2: Mm-hmm.
1: So don't stay home with shingles. It's worth, if you see something and you're suspicious, it's worth going in and being seen either by your primary care or even, you know, an urgent care would be a very reasonable thing for that. Don't wait too long.
2: Mm-hmm.
1: But the vaccine obviously reduces incidence by 90%.
2: Mm-hmm.
1: And also will reduce your risk of post-herpes. So for the people who do still get shingles with the vaccine, because we have to remember that with any vaccine, nothing's 100% effective. A lot are very highly effective, but they're also often isolated cases, but it still will reduce your risk of that neuralgia.
2: Okay.
1: Because your immune system's ready to kick into gear faster.
2: So who is the shingles vaccine recommended for? When do we get that?
1: Yeah, all adults 50 and not over.
2: Okay.
1: So age 50 is when we start offering that. And actually for immunocompromised adults who are at more risk of shingles, 18 and over.
2: Mm, okay.
1: And it is a recombinant vaccine, so it's not risky for those immunocompromised people. In fact, for most immunocompromised people, we are more aggressive with vaccine recommendations because they are more prone to these infections.
2: Mm-hmm.
1: Yep.
2: I understand it's usually a two
1: Correct.
2: Shot series.
1: Yep.
2: Okay, so what if you only got one dose of the
1: yeah.
2: vaccine?
1: Honestly, you know, this is studied and approved as a two shot series, so you probably have some immunity, but definitely not the full immunity. But so the recommendation is to get, you know, if you got one, the first vaccine today, the recommendation is to get the second one in 2 to 6 months from now. But if you got it last year and you just didn't make it into our office again for a year and you're back a year later, we'd just give you the second dose. You don't need to like start over or catch up.
2: Okay.
1: We'd just give you the second dose.
2: Now, what if we've had shingles? Is it still a
1: yeah.
2: vaccine we should get?
1: It is still a vaccine you should get. Actually, people who have gotten shingles once are more likely to get it again.
2: Oh,
1: so actually,
2: so it's not like chicken pox. Because once you get chicken pox,
1: right.
2: it's kind of a one-time deal, right?
1: Yeah, right.
2: But shingles might
1: yep.
2: show up again.
1: It could.
2: Mm.
1: Yep. Shingles can be recurrent. So I would still recommend getting it if you've had it before.
2: Okay.
1: You
2: also write about how there may be other benefits beyond preventing shingles. Tell us more about
1: yeah,
2: that.
1: Yeah, so this is new just in the last year and, you know,

0: Now, this there's been some population studies, big studies comparing groups of older adults, some who got the shingles vaccine, and then kind of a control group, some who didn't get the shingles vaccine. And what they found, and this is all preliminary, like I don't want to overblow the science, but the potential implications are, you know, interesting, that there's lower rates of dementia in people who had the shingles vaccine. And, you know, the theory is that any virus that's living in your system for long periods of time, like, you know, in this case, a lifelong virus, can cause kind of a chronic inflammation, and that can be damaging to lots of different parts of the body. So it's, I think, more study is needed, but there are, you know, there is some evidence showing that that may be protective against other chronic diseases. So I think we'll know more. I think that's, you know, this initial study in Nature is going to be replicated and further investigated, and we may know more in the coming years.
1: Yeah. Exciting. Mm-hmm. Well, Dr. Evans, we're going to go to our next Prairie Doc Medical Education Moment, brought to you by Avera Medical Group Brookings. Prairie Doc spoke with Dr. Leanne Farley with Avera Medical Group Pediatrics, Dolly Farm, about the HPV vaccine.
2: HPV vaccine covers 9 strains of the human papillomavirus, and that is a virus that causes certain types of cancer, including cervical cancer, and also causes anogenital warts. So cancers of the reproductive tract, anogenital warts, that's what that virus causes, and so the vaccine helps prevent that infection and prevent cancer and warts, basically.
3: Farley states the recommended age group to receive the vaccine are children that are 9 to 12 years old.
2: If you don't get it in that age group, it's recommended all the way up to age 26. You can actually get the vaccine all the way to age 45, but between 26 and 45, it's recommended that you discuss it with your medical provider, just because the benefit isn't quite as clear in that age group.
3: She also added that if individuals start the series before age 15, there are only 2 doses. Patients older than that receive 3 doses.
2: I think it's important to kind of realize that when you start the series, even if there's a greater lapse than what would be the recommended time, like let's say you got your first dose and you kind of forgot, and then 3 years later you're like, oh, should I still get my second dose? Absolutely, you don't have to restart the series just because you didn't follow the recommended time. So that's kind of good to know too.
3: The vaccine focuses on 9 strains that commonly cause certain types of cancers.
2: Cervical cancer is definitely the biggest one. There's certain types of anal and penile cancers, and then also head and neck cancers that can be associated with HPV infection. So there's 7 of those strains cover those types of cancers, and then the 2 additional strains protect against anogenital warts.

0: 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None of your personal information will be shared or saved. All questions remain anonymous. As a reminder to our listeners, before taking any course of action with your health or from advice given today, make an appointment to see your primary care doctor. Dr. Kelly Evans Hullinger is in the studio today. Dr. Evans practices internal medicine at Avera Medical Group Brookings. She volunteers as part of the Prairie Doc team of physicians. Dr. Evans, we hear the term herd immunity or community immunity when people talk about vaccine numbers. What is that and who benefits most from herd immunity?
1: Yeah, so this applies to especially highly contagious diseases. So things like measles is a great example of something where herd immunity is a really important concept. So what we find is, of course, like we never can it achieve quite 100% vaccination or immunity rate, right? For various reasons. So, you know, MMR is an example in which there are, you know, some people who can't safely get that vaccine. So children before 6 months old, right? Immunocompromised people that are vulnerable, like we talked about. So what does it take in a population? And so this is kind of epidemiology to protect even those people. So if we can keep our immunity as a community high enough that virus cannot spread from person to person, because even if one person gets the virus, one person, everyone around them has immunity, and so that can't sort of spread to the next person. That's what we call herd immunity. So it doesn't necessarily protect from isolated cases, like the individual immunity matters more for that, but it's going to prevent an outbreak or an epidemic. Mm-hmm. What percentage of people need to be vaccinated to get herd immunity? So that actually depends on the disease. So that depends on sort of how easily transmissible this disease is. So for measles is one of the most contagious diseases out there. It spreads really easily through the air. And so herd immunity is you got to achieve 95% population immunity to gain herd immunity. So even small pockets of lapses in immunity can give you a chance for an outbreak, which is what we see in the U.S. right now, right? Like, still, I mean, most people are getting their children are vaccinated against measles, but it doesn't take super high numbers of non-immune people in certain communities to have a chance of these outbreaks. That's just how contagious the disease is. So for measles, it's high. For other diseases, it's probably not quite as high. Maybe it's more like 90% for some other respiratory illnesses, or even lower, just because they're a little bit harder to get from person to person. And that's purely statistical to mm-hmm. some degree. Yeah.
0: Yeah. Mm-hmm. I'm lucky enough that I'm relatively healthy and can mm-hmm. get all my vaccines as recommended, you know. And so I feel like I really became more aware of these situations where people might not be able to get a vaccine during the COVID pandemic when we were all trying to protect each other.
1: Right.
0: And thinking about, well, if I can get the vaccine, then I should, because there are people who can't. And
1: right.
0: So I want to help protect them. I feel like I really gained understanding of that
1: yeah.
0: during that time.
1: It's not, you know, and I think we our society is a very individualistic society, and that serves us well from time to time. But
0: yeah.
1: some of these concepts are not individualistic sort of concepts. They're very much sort of a for the greater good concept. And so herd immunity is like that. And I would also say it's not even only the people who can't get the vaccine in the first place. It's maybe the person who has leukemia and they're going through a bone marrow transplant and they got their vaccines when they're a kid, but like mm-hmm. they have no immune system now. And so the immunity that they had is gone. So there are always vulnerable people out there in our community. And it's, again, it's just like, you're right. It's easy to not think about that in our normal day-to-day.
0: Right. Yeah. Mm-hmm. So we're talking about, you know, our family, our individual communities, but how have vaccines contributed to public health more globally?
1: I mean, it's amazing, honestly. I mean, if you sort of like look back on human history, and if you're going to try and sum up, like, what are the small handful of things that have made the biggest impact on things like life expectancy? Like, vaccines is near the top of the list, right? And that has entirely to do with preventing childhood deaths from these infectious diseases. So, I mean, I think a good example that we still might see in the news would be like polio, right? So in the U.S., we haven't had cases of polio in many, many years, and we have come so close to eradicating polio worldwide for a lot of years. There were only like one or two countries always on the list that were still having a few cases a year. And the challenge is the countries that were generally having cases are very difficult places to get vaccine programs widespread in. So they might have war. And, you know, rural locations and cultural barriers that make it hard for someone, for a group from another country to go in and do a mass vaccination campaign. So places like, you know, Pakistan, Afghanistan were places that were still struggling with this. But I mean, if you think about polio as a disease, it's such a visible disease, you know, no matter what culture you live in, that's like a huge success story that campaigns around the world from the World Health Organization and other groups like that to almost eliminate that disease in a matter of a few decades, you know? Mm-hmm. Yeah.
0: Yeah, and we are all traveling. If anyone's been to an airport, you see these planes coming in and out of everywhere. So, Dr. Evans, can you talk to us a little bit more about international travel? Mm-hmm. And do we need to check in with our doctors before we do some international travel about our vaccines?
1: Yeah. And some people are kind of surprised by this. So definitely. So depending on where you're going in the world, there are other infectious diseases that we don't need to think about with our normal vaccine schedule here that might be something that you would want to be vaccinated about. And so, you know, we often use the CDC as a resource. There's a big travel resource of that tries to stay up to date. But again, this is something that can kind of change and evolve a little bit with emerging infections, especially in tropical areas. But I always tell people, even like our clinic, like not every clinic is going to keep these vaccines on hand. So actually, if you know you're going to be traveling internationally in 6 months, I would start thinking about that now. Mm-hmm. So look up, you know, if you have a travel clinic in your area, that's kind of the purpose they serve, consulting. And so they'll talk about vaccines because you want to get the vaccine early enough that it's going to be effective for you, right? And some of these are multi-dose vaccines. So vaccines, but also things like malaria prophylaxis. So if you're going to a tropical area, Africa, malaria is something you want to think about, and that's actually like a prescription of pills that you're going to take with you. And so there's some other considerations and just advice that you'd want to have depending. It's very dependent on where you're going, but don't wait too late. You know, if you have international travel booked, think about that months ahead of time. Make sure you get an appointment to get a consultation about that.
0: That's really good advice. Mm-hmm. Dr. Evans, we have just a few minutes left before we're wrapping up our time today, but could we talk a little bit more about some of the research and the process that goes into the science before these vaccines are recommended to your patients?
1: Yeah, and I mean, I would say it's hard to say across the board because some of these vaccines have been all around a long time, right? Like the MMR vaccine, we've had in a similar form to what it is now for a long time. To develop a new vaccine now, you're right, there's a lot of phases to that process. So first phase is purely in a lab. So you're like working with petri dishes and you're seeing like if you introduce this vaccine that you're working on to the right cells that are in culture, does it produce immunity in a way that you can measure in the lab? And so, you know, there's all this lab work that lays the groundwork before anything touches a human, right? Mm-hmm. And then generally a process, and this is true for drugs too, the next process is purely a safety trial. And so if you introduce this in humans, are there any safety issues? So you're looking for efficacy in the lab and then safety in humans. And then it's a larger scale efficacy trial in humans. Can you prove that administering vaccine prevents disease that you're trying to prevent? And so that takes larger numbers. And time.
0: Mm-hmm.
1: Yeah, right. Time. And so, you know, there's ways to measure that aside from the clinical outcomes of like people getting hospitalized with the disease. You know, you can measure things like antibodies and immunity in other ways with blood samples, but really we don't care so much about what the blood samples show. We want to prove that people are not being hospitalized and dying from the disease that we're trying to prevent. So it does take some time to sort of prove that that's efficacious in those outcomes. Mm-hmm. But yeah, in most cases, that can be kind of a long process, an expensive process.
0: Yeah. Mm-hmm. We have some questions now about vaccine schedules, mm-hmm. and why we get the ones we do, when we do. Is it safe to receive multiple vaccines at the same time?
1: Yes. Yes. I would say the answer is generally yes. And I mean, there's almost no contraindications to doing that other than kind of your own personal preference. And so, you know, we put that in people's hands a little bit, but especially with the childhood vaccines, we do want to get them vaccinated in a timely fashion so they're getting that immunity when they're vulnerable. So there's a good reason for these vaccine schedules and good safety data behind them.
0: Dr. Evans, if we're not regularly seeing our primary care doctor and we're just like, oh, I don't know where I'm really at on my vaccines,
1: yeah,
0: where should we start?
1: Yeah, so I would say for children, the American Academy of Pediatrics website would be a good place to look at a vaccine schedule. For adults, the IDSA is a good schedule.
0: Okay. All right. Well, thank you, Dr. Evans.
1: You're welcome.
0: Before we go, please be sure to tune in to South Dakota Public Broadcasting Television, the Prairie Doc Facebook page, and YouTube for On Call with the Prairie Doc most Thursdays starting at 7 p.m. Central. 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My thanks to Dr. Kelly Evans-Hullinger for joining us in the studio today. As our founder, Dr. Holm, would say,
1: stay healthy out there, people.
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3: 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From NPR and WBEZ Chicago, this is Wait, Wait, Don't Tell Me, the NPR News Quiz. I'm Alzo Slade. We're playing this week with Dulce Sloan, Faith Salee, and Josh Gondelman. And here again is your host at the Orpheum Theater in Omaha, Nebraska, Peter Sagal.
4: Thank you, Alzo. Thank you, everybody. In just a minute, it's the one remaining competition in America that nobody cares enough to bet on. It's the Listener Limerick Challenge. If you'd like to play, give us a call at 1-888-WAIT-WAIT. That's 1-888-924-8924. Right now, panel, some more questions for you from the week's news. Josh, this week the Washington Post held a debate among their staff and published it. It's about whether or not it's okay to show up to a job interview with what?
5: With iced coffee.
4: Exactly right. We understand you are a big iced coffee drinker yourself.
5: I am a big iced coffee drinker.
4: So did you get it on your iced coffee news alert?
5: Yeah, that's right. The Dunkin' app was like, we're mobilizing you. We need you to sign a petition.
4: So this question started on TikTok, where a corporate recruiter put up a post saying, do not walk into an interview with an iced coffee, or worse, an iced latte. But why not? Well, one, it's unprofessional, and two, it gives you horrible breath for the post-interview goodbye kiss.
6: Specifically, they were upset about the sweating on the coffee, and because it would cause a clammy handshake.
4: And the
6: ice would make noise.
4: Exactly.
6: And there'd
4: be a little ring on the table. Well, there is a plus side. It shows the potential employers what kind of employee you would be, which is an employee who's going to spill an iced coffee on their lap in the middle of the interview.
5: This is nothing. People will just say anything on TikTok. People will have a TikTok that's like, having a dream is the same as reading a book. And then a million people will be like, that's right, I do think that. And you're like, no, it's just because someone says it on TikTok and gets a lot of response doesn't mean that it's true and doesn't mean it's news.
7: No, I just thought when you went to a job interview, it's no food, no drinks, and you have real pants on. Like, I thought that's what we were doing.
6: That's right.
7: And depending on what the job is, your shirt is a certain level of low cut. Other than that...
4: Yeah, no coffee.
5: I've always gone by that rule.
4: Dulce, a new emo album that came out Wednesday is getting unanimously great reviews, but who put out this album?
7: Josh Gondelman is right there. Why would you ask me this question?
5: Are
4: you engaging in stereotypes, Dulce?
5: You're profiling
4: fine.
5: Me.
3: But Josh, you know the answer, don't you?
5: I probably know the answer. Yes.
7: Thank you, Alzo. Okay, is it because we are surprised that this particular individual put out this album?
4: It's more of an institution that put out the album. I'll give you a hint.
7: Okay.
4: It's the perfect thing to listen to while drinking a Frosty.
7: Wendy's!
5: I did not know that, actually.
7: Is this like when SpongeBob put out the Yellow album?
4: Sort of.
7: Okay.
4: The new compilation is called

0: Now onto our final game, Lightning Fill in the Blank. Each of our players will have 60 seconds in which to answer as many fill-in-the-blank questions as they can. Each correct answer is worth 2 points. Alzo, can you give us the scores?
1: Of course. Dulce and Faith are knotted up at 2, and Josh is in the lead with 3.
0: All right. Okay, we'll pick Dulce to go first. The clock will start when I begin your first question. Fill in the blank. On Thursday, dozens of UN delegates walked out in protest during a speech by Israeli Prime Minister blank.
2: Netanyahu.
0: Right. This week, Hurricane Polo briefly became a category blank storm.
2: 5.
0: Yes. Following predictions that it may end all human life, most Americans say they want more regulation of blank.
2: AI.
0: Right. This week, a British man attempting to throw a bag of drugs into a prison was repeatedly thwarted by blank.
2: The wind?
0: No, by the fact that he couldn't throw it high enough to get it over the wall. The estate of beloved singer blank accused her own nephew of extortion.
2: Dolly Parton!
0: Yes, on Thursday, coffee giant blank announced it was closing over 200 locations.
2: Starbucks!
0: Yes. Ooh. This week, New Hampshire's Concord Public Library suspended late fees for return books, so a man there blanked.
2: Fainted?
0: No, he returned a magazine that was 130 years overdue.
2: Did he check it out?
0: Yeah.
3: Nosferatu of Concord, New Hampshire.
0: The September 1894 issue of Century Illustrated Monthly Magazine.
2: Century Illustrated?
0: Yeah, that's the one with the centerfold of the fully dressed woman. could be checked out for 1 week, making the magazine approximately 48,000 days overdue for a fine of $12,000. But now it's been returned in the grace period, which is great news for that other patron who has had it on hold for 115 years. Alzo, how did Dulce do in our quiz?
1: She did all right. She got 5 right for 10 more points, total 12, and the lead.
0: All right, so. Faith, you're up next. Please fill in the blank. On Wednesday, Chinese leader blank arrived in the U.S. for a summit and a state dinner.
4: Xi
0: Jinping. On Monday, Paramount reached a settlement to clear the way for their merger with blank.
4: Warner Brothers.
0: Right. On Monday, a new flu shot developed using blank began its countrywide rollout.
4: DNA.
0: Close enough, mRNA. This week, movie star Taylor Lautner and his wife, Taylor Lautner, welcomed their new baby named blank.
4: Taylor Lautner.
0: No, named Lenny Taylor Lautner.
4: Ah. So close.
0: This week, food delivery app blank agreed to pay $131 million to underpaid New York employees.
4: DoorDash.
0: Right. Ahead of the VMAs on Sunday, pop superstar blank announced her new single.
4: Taylor Swift.
0: Right. This week, police in the UK sentenced a man to 9 months in prison after he was charged with driving while drunk and also driving while blank.
4: Underwater.
0: No, he was arrested for driving while drunk and also driving while blind. Police say they suspected the man was drunk when they saw him swerving between lanes on the highway, but after pulling him over, they also discovered that he was almost completely blind. They were like, sir, do you have any idea how fast you were going? And he's like, no, I was hoping you'd tell me.
3: You have to be so drunk to start driving when
0: you're
3: blind.
0: Yeah, I know. Also, how did Faith do in our quiz?
1: She also got 5 right for 10 more points, total of 12, and now she's tied for the lead with Dulce.
0: All right, so how many then does Josh need to win?
1: Josh, you need 5 to win, buddy.
5: Thank you.
0: All right.
1: You're welcome.
4: Do this.
0: Here we go, Josh. This is for the game. In a speech to the UN, the president of blank said he would never bow his head to Trump.
5: Canada?
0: No. No, although a good guess. Could have been a lot of people. Yeah. It was Iran in this case. On Monday, an issue with telecom lines led to thousands of blanks being canceled or delayed. Oh, hush now.
5: I guess I got to say it. Flights?
0: Yes. On Wednesday, NASA announced their next collaborative rocket launch with space company blank.
5: SpaceX?
0: Right. According to Bloomberg, people are turning to blank to help them quit vaping.
3: Smoking cigarettes.
0: Exactly right. On Wednesday, disgraced film producer blank was sentenced to another 15 years in prison.
5: Harvey Weinstein.
0: Right. On Tuesday, fast food giant blank announced it would be adding new high-protein items to its menu.
5: McDonald's?
0: Right. This week, a man in Florida was able to successfully avoid injury after he was attacked by a crab that was blank.
5: Wielding a knife.
0: Yes, exactly right.
2: It's true.
0: True. This man and his dog were both startled when a crab holding a knife came after them while they were out on a walk. Fortunately, the man was able to pick up the crab and move it away safely. Big mistake, though, because that crab is definitely coming back with a gun. Also, did Josh do well enough to win?
1: He absolutely did. 6 right, 12 more points, total of 15. Josh wins.
0: Bravo, Josh. In just a minute, we're going to ask our panelists to predict, after the George Lucas Museum for Narrative Art, what will be the next new museum to capture the nation's imagination. 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Doug Berman, benevolent overlord. Philip Gotica writes our limericks. Our public address announcer is Paul Friedman. Our ops manager is Jasira Vardak. Thanks to the staff and crew here at the magnificent Orpheum Theater in downtown Omaha. B.J. Lederman composed our theme. Our program is produced by Jennifer Mills, Miles Gornbost, and Lillian King. Special thanks this week to Blythe Robertson, Janie Hoffman, and Dom Banis. Peter Gwynn is our corn husker. Emma Choi is our vibe curator. Technical directions from Lorna White, with special thanks this week to Travis Hagen. Our CFO is Colin Miller. Our production manager is Robert Newhouse. Our senior producer is Ian Chellog. The executive producer of Wait, Wait, Don't Tell Me is Mr. Michael Danforth. Now, panel, what will be the next new museum? Dulcie Sloan.
2: The anti-museum, where they collect everything colonizers stole and gave them back to their countries of origin.
0: Whoa. Josh Gondelman.
5: The George R.R. Martin Museum, which will be incredibly popular, even if the final story remains unfinished.
0: And Faith Saley.
4: The Museum of Extinct Experiences, where you go to rewind videotapes, make phone calls to people you didn't text first, and sit in a Chrysler with the windows rolled up while your dad chain smokes.
1: And if any of that happens, panel, we'll ask you about it on Wait, Wait, Don't Tell
0: Thank
1: Me.
0: Thank you, Alzo Slade. Thanks also to Dulcie Sloan, Josh Gondelman, and Faith Saley. Special thanks to Ian Vosberg, Sandy Carstens, and everyone at Nebraska Public Media. 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Thanks to all of you for listening wherever you might be. I'm Peter Sagal. We'll see you next week. 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
10: Hey there, everybody. Ira Glass here. So our show today is something that producer Hannah Jaffe Walt has been collaborating on with reporter Nicole Hannah-Jones. And Nicole's version of this story, which is in the New York Times Magazine, is something that many, many people are discussing online right now. And I just want to say that if you have seen that article, there are a lot of things in what you're about to hear that are not in the article. Particularly, you'll get to hear at length from Nicole's daughter. And there are things that commenters are raising online that get interestingly addressed in our version. If you have no idea what I'm talking about, don't worry. All of this will become clear. And with that, here's Hannah Jaffe Walt talking with Nicole Hannah-Jones. These are recordings made as Nicole was in the process of writing that article.
11: I'm going to make sure we're recording.
12: All right.
11: Has it been 10 years since you've been in here?
12: I'm trying to think. I'm like, damn, I know it's been a long time. How long has it been?
11: That's Nicole. And this is a ritual I find myself in with some frequency at my age. Beginning social interactions with an accounting of time that inevitably leads to a conversation about the kids, where they were then and where they are now.
12: And my child was just getting ready to start school. Mm-hmm. And now my child is a sophomore getting ready to celebrate her sweet 16.
11: That is wild. 16.
12: She will be 16 next month. Yeah. Time.
11: Nicole and I spent a lot of time talking about our kids 10 years ago and talking about schools. We were reporting together on education, specifically on inequality and systemic racism in American public schools, how decades of policy choices had left public schools deeply unequal, many schools completely neglected. And meanwhile, Nicole and I had little kids. And in our own lives, the conversation among parents was how to game the system to be sure that your children do not end up in one of those schools.
12: Literally, every middle-class parent, no matter what their race was like, you have to put her in, you know, talented and gifted prep courses because they test at 4, and you have to decide if you're going to put her in private school, but you're definitely not going to put her in the neighborhood school. And I lived in the heavily Black, high-poverty neighborhood.
11: These questions, what are you going to do about school, started right out of the gate.
12: I mean, my response was, she's one.
11: Mm-hmm.
12: And people would look at me like, oh, you're so naive. I remember people being like, you silly woman. And people actually felt that that was like not being a good parent, frankly.
11: This intense, often judgmental scramble is something parents in places all over America do. But in New York City, where Nicole and I live, it's arguably the most extreme version. Parents have spreadsheets of schools, endless advice. You're going to want to avoid this school, apply to this program, maybe move to a different neighborhood. Any contortion makes sense, not even to strive for an elite school, but to avoid a, quote, bad school. What were the bad schools? Well, New York City has one of the most racially and economically segregated school systems in the country. The, quote, bad schools that families with options tried to avoid were disproportionately Black, Latino, and poor. In her reporting, Nicole had seen that Black students all over the country are concentrated in schools like this, where they're less likely to have the best teachers or curricula or facilities. And one reason that happens is that wealthy and middle-class families like hers opt out of those schools. So Nicole, who had a young Black daughter and had been a young Black girl herself, when her daughter Nadja got to be school-aged, she did not make a spreadsheet. She did not game the system. She enrolled Nadja in a regular public school, the kind of school most New York City kids end up in. The students mostly came from the neighborhood, Black and Latino kids, poor and working class. Here's how Nicole saw it. She thought if more parents with advantage like her are inside a school, they could add their weight. They'll be personally invested. They'll be paying attention and seeing when there are problems. They can advocate for a school, for funding, for more experienced teachers, for extra programming. So all the students in the school, including their own kids, have what they need to learn. Nicole wrote about all this in a cover story for the New York Times Magazine 10 years ago. And on the cover, there was little Nadja in her school uniform, Afro puffs, serious face, looking right at the camera. And the headline?
12: Choosing a school for my daughter in a segregated city.
11: I remember seeing
12: it. So that's the setup.
11: I remember seeing it and being like, oh, she did it.
12: Yeah. Yeah, because we, you know, you and I, we talked a lot about it.
11: It was an earthquake of a story. Nicole putting the matter bluntly to parents. All of us gaming the system is making the system worse. What if we just stop?
12: I was really, really shocked by the impact that this piece had. You know, people were both writing, but also just sharing their story with me at my public speeches, or other events that I was giving, like face-to-face, which was extremely powerful for me as well.
11: I feel like you're underselling how much influence.
12: What am I supposed to say?
11: So, like, there's school districts across the country that were suddenly talking about something that they had not been talking about, not just parents, but actual people controlling school policy.
12: Yes. It, in some ways, like, this was, like, my dream as a journalist. But I became a writer because I wanted society to change. So I always write in a way where I'm trying to persuade people by making a moral argument.
11: That's what the story was, an argument. And it landed with so many people.
12: This story just, in some ways, like, never lost its legs. I was in Boston a few weeks ago, and a woman who has a 6-year-old, her child wasn't even born when the story came out, said that this story guided her education decision-making for her child.
11: In a lot of your events, there was some people who would come up to you to sort of absolve them of the choice
12: made. Almost every public event I would do, either during the question and answer session after the event, they would like kind of corner you. And there would inevitably be a parent or parents who would explain why they really, really, really believed in what I was saying, and they believed in the power of equality, but, you know, they couldn't make that choice for whatever reason. And I'd always be like, you know, okay, I'm not your priest. I cannot absolve you, and I don't want to absolve you. I wanted you to be forced to be like, what about these kids? What do they deserve?
11: So for 10 years, Nicole has talked publicly all over the country about every aspect of this article, except how it played out in her own life, for her and her kid. And she decided she wanted to write about what happened and talk through it. So many months ago, Nicole reached out to me to ask if I wanted to hear everything that happened after the article was published. Yes, I did. She thought all the people who read her original essay 10 years ago and thought about it and talked to her about it and passed it on to others deserved to know how it actually turned out. And she thought her daughter, Nadja, deserved a chance to share her perspective, too. Nadja was eager to talk. She had a lot she wanted to say about this. And she has a very different take from her mom's. What you're going to hear is a series of conversations that took place before Nicole published her recent New York Times article, as she was trying to figure out in real time what she would write about all this. I talked to Nicole, and later I talked to Nadja, and she talks to her mom. These are conversations throughout which I was so alert and on edge sometimes. It is rare to hear a person who made a big influential argument come forward and say honestly, this is how it actually played out, and then publicly face their teenager. Who subjects themselves to that? That's today's show, An Argument in 5 Acts. 2 people willing to talk about some of the country's most enduring problems and look at how they unfolded in their own lives as mother and daughter. From WBEZ Chicago, it's This American Life. Stay with us.
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11: It's This American Life, Act 1, Nicole's Choice. Nicole had been the one to pick the school back when Nadja was little. Her husband, Faraji, had been reluctant to send Nadja there. He worried they'd be hurting her. Asked Nicole, is this us experimenting on our child based on idealism? They'd argued about it. But once they resolved to do it, Faraji was all in. He threw himself into the school. Both of them were committed to being involved, and Faraji ended up even more involved than Nicole. They reassured themselves, knowing that if there were ways the school fell short, they could get Nadja help. And they'd be there, watching. They were both constantly assessing how it was going, where the school faltered, where it succeeded, what Nadja was getting. They were tracking all of it, including benefits that don't get factored into lists of New York City's top schools.
12: She got to spend her first 6 years of education in a school where most of the kids looked like her, where she had incredible Black and she had a Chinese-American educator. She had incredible Black educators. She had Caribbean educators, amazing Black History Month celebrations. They used to have the students do these self-portraits. And she would always, when she was young, make herself a dark-skinned Black woman, which I was like, yes. Like, so you are, you know, as a Black girl, seeing yourself in that lens and not in the lens of this, like, outside world that is saying that that's not beautiful or that's not something to aspire to. And so in her formative years, she didn't have that experience that I had of feeling less than other kids, of feeling like, is there something wrong with Black people, feeling different. Like, she didn't have that.
11: Like all of us, Nicole's own experience raising a child is always running parallel to the memory of her own childhood. Parenting is an ongoing act of correction. Nicole grew up being bused from her Black neighborhood to a mostly white, wealthier school. She was part of a desegregation plan. She's talked about the social isolation of being one of the only Black kids in school on our show before, the psychological toll of that. And she didn't want that for Nadja. And Nadja was a different kid, growing up differently than Nicole did. Her parents had money and college degrees. Nicole wanted Nadja to be in the mix with other kids, to see what she had that others didn't, and to feel comfortable with everyone.
12: I don't want my child to feel separate from other kids. I don't want her to feel that she's better than other kids. And she started to recognize the advantages that she had. I remember she came home. There was a classmate whose older brother had been killed. And Nadja was like, he doesn't have a coat. Can we get a coat for him? She had, like, empathy and humanity. And so I felt like that's why we're here. I believe in, like, a common good. I believe that, like, we have to be in it together.
11: Nicole was prepared for some things in the school to be hard, and she and her husband Faraji were in the school often. Faraji volunteered regularly, organizing parents, talking to teachers, addressing issues. He became co-president of the school's PTA. And still, there was stuff they didn't know, till they heard it from Nadja, starting around first grade.
12: She would come home a lot and say things like, it's hard to concentrate, it's hard to focus, that there was a lot of disruption in the classroom, like things that we know often happen in high-poverty schools.
11: And they were having an experience parents in high-poverty schools sometimes have. They were having trouble getting the school to respond, even though they were so involved. In fourth grade, at a parent-teacher conference, Nicole and Faraji learned Nadja was not on grade level, which was not something they'd heard before. So they immediately emailed her teachers and principals saying, we want to see her schoolwork. Please send home all her graded tests and assignments so we can look through them and see what's going on.
12: They wouldn't send the schoolwork home. I asked them, and they wouldn't do it. I have to go to the principal. The principal instructs them to send the homework home, and they say, that's extra work for us. So I'm having to, like, take off from work. I'm coming up to the school all the time. I'm like, I need to see her work every week. This is crazy. And finally, the principal is able to get the teachers to send. They send all this work home that Nadja had been doing. And I start going through the math, and all the problems are wrong.
11: Oh, no.
12: Like, literally, almost all the problems are wrong.
11: Wait, again, the answers are wrong.
12: The answers. Like, he's just putting a check mark. He's not checking her math. He's not correcting her. He's not teaching her. Every single one is wrong. Yeah. Devastating parent moment. I'm like, what am I doing? What am I doing? What am I doing to my child? I felt like I was failing my child. Like, my decision was failing my child. God, I was so worried that I had done wrong by my child in a way that was irreparable. I remember sitting at the table that night, and I'm not naive, but I was in shock. There was the one part of just, like, what she wasn't learning. But there was the other part of, like, this little girl has all this confidence. She thinks she is amazing at math. She is smart, but she thinks she's, like, academically doing well, and she's not.
11: Nicole sat at the table, waiting for Faraji to get home.
12: And Faraji and I remember, like, as soon as he got home, I think he was at a school board meeting or something like that. And I'm like, look at this. And it's like, well, what do we do? Do we leave? Do we, like, take her out of this? And so we struggled with, like, what to do. I mean, we felt stuck because those other kids did not deserve not to be taught either. And the understanding that the consequences for them were going to be so much greater than for my child. These were already kids living in public housing, living in poverty, no power in our society. Faraji and I, we would have these discussions and we would be like, who are we if, like, the moment it gets really rough, we give up? Then what do we do it for in the first place? And in the end, we just felt we couldn't abandon the rest of those kids.
11: They made a new plan. They would stay in the school. They would get Nadja support, and they were going to get the school support. Nicole asked a friend, a former math teacher, to tutor Nadja at home. And Nicole and Faraji threw themselves into getting help for the rest of her class. They demanded the principal provide remediation for the entire math class. They had numerous meetings with the district superintendent. He agreed to send an extra teacher into the classroom. Their teacher friend recruited other educators to come by the school and offer after-school tutoring. This was a sprawling, all-consuming project that took so much more time than simply addressing the problem for their own kid. But they'd say to each other, this is why we're here, in the school. Not just for their own child's success. Success for them was both and. Nadja doing well, and all the kids doing well.
12: It's like we recommitted. Like, we have to be here. But it tested us, for sure.
11: You said it actually might have been from your article that it can feel unnatural. It can feel almost unnatural to put your child in a school that you think isn't the best, most perfect school. Did it feel unnatural to you?
12: Unnatural? Yes. Yeah.
11: Say more about that.
12: I mean, every other decision that I'm making about my child is to try to give my child the best life possible. Trying to put her in the best situation, to give her the best examples, to protect her, you know, make life easy for her. So no, it didn't feel natural. But a lot of things that are the right thing to do don't feel natural.
11: So that was the balance of things at the end of elementary school. A shaky seesaw. They'd fought for better, like they knew they'd have to. They got help for Nadja, like they thought they might have to, and they stayed committed. For middle school, Nicole and Faraji chose a school in the neighborhood. It was mostly Black and low-income. Test scores were not great. A public school plenty of parents would dismiss, but Nicole visited and liked it. Her district superintendent had recommended it as a school with a deeply committed principal who was on the ball, responsive to parents and students. And important to Nicole, this school had never screened students like some of the more sought-after middle schools. It didn't select kids based on their grades or attendance records or anything like that. It was open to everyone. Nadja made friends, joined the Food and Justice Club, did a lot of art. Outside school, she ran track. And then, one day in seventh grade, Nicole and Nadja were in the car. Nadja was 12 years old. Nicole picked her up from school, and Nadja said she and her friends had been researching schools online and looked up their own school.
12: She was like, did you know my school had test scores like this when you decided to send me here? I paused, you know, like hand on the wheel, driving. I'm like looking straight ahead. And I'm sitting there like, okay, what am I going to say out of my mouth that's going to make sense to her? And, you know, it's like I knew this day would come. I wouldn't say I like talked a script over in my head of what I would say, but I knew it would come. And yet it's like the words that I'm like formulating in my head to explain why I chose this really sounded really hollow.
11: Why? Like what? What were you?
12: Well, you know, I'm like, yeah, I knew that the school had these test scores, but test scores are not the most important thing about a school. And it was really important to me, you know, my own values. I felt it was really important that you be in a school with like most of the people in our neighborhood. And she's sitting there and like, I see out of the corner of my eye, this look like, that sounds crazy. Like, what? You mean like you had all these resources. Like you could have sent me anywhere. You could have sent me to the best schools. And you're saying like you just chose not to?
11: So your child is asking you a question that you've spoken about this on hundreds of stages. You've written hundreds of pages about it. Like, you know what to say. Why do you not know what to say?
12: I do know what to say. And I say it. But what I'm saying is, as I'm saying it, I know it sounds hollow coming out of my mouth. But I really believe that. I mean, I come from a people where I know my life, literally, in a literal way, is only possible because people were willing to sacrifice for a larger good. I mean, sacrifice like put your child through a white mob, sacrifice. Sacrifice like get assassinated on your front lawn, sacrifice. Sacrifice like get thrown off of the land that you worked. If everyone says, well, I would love to do that. I believe in the concept of equality, but, you know, I can't make a personal sacrifice. We don't get there. I don't live my life. So I know what I'm saying to her is right. But I also know that she is a 12-year-old child who looks at you not to, like, give her moral clarity, but to give her a life of opportunity. So I'm just kind of repeating what I've said and hoping that she'll move on. But she is not. She's angry. It hasn't been. She's like, it's not a good school. And I could have been at a good school. And so it's like just round and around. And now I'm like, oh, my God, like she's really not going to let this go.
11: Did you think she's going to ask me about this sometime? I'm going to explain to her. Did you think about just giving her your article?
12: No. My child's not reading 10,000 words that I write. She's not.
11: She's on the cover, though.
12: She's on
11: her
12: the cover.
11: Picture.
12: No. No.
11: Really? Has she never read it? Do you think she's never read it?
12: I don't think so.
11: No, I don't believe that. Really?
12: I promise. When you ask her, the answer is going to be no.
11: I am going to ask her. That's coming up. The answer to that question and so many others. I talk to Nadja, and then she and her mom talk. No one is a prophet in her own home. That's in a minute from Chicago Public Radio. when our program continues.
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11: It's This American Life. I'm Chana Jaffe-Welt, sitting in for Ira Glass. Today's show, An Argument, Act 2, Nadja. Okay, your mom told me she didn't know if you had read the article about choosing your elementary school. Have you read that article?
14: No.
11: You've never read that article?
14: Well, no, I have not. I have never read it. I've never found myself to read it. Maybe I should because of my mom.
11: Well, also because it's about you.
14: Well, yeah, but I never read it.
11: Nadja has been listening to her mom give talks her whole life. She says she knows what the article was about, her school. She went to her school. She lived it. She didn't have to read about it. What was the school her mom chose, wrote 10,000 words about choosing, actually like for Nadja?
14: It was just regular. Like, it was fine.
11: It was just school.
14: Yeah, I don't really remember a lot from elementary. I was really into art. I like to draw a lot. I was loud. I still am. I was, like, chatty.
11: Did you ever wonder why you were in that elementary school?
14: No. It was just a school that she picked for me. I didn't really care about it. I wasn't ever thinking about stuff like that.
11: She was lonely sometimes when girls were mean. Regular kid stuff. Nadja remembers fourth grade, they didn't do much in class, and that her mom had issues with her teachers. She thought it was weird that her third grade teacher was absent a lot, but fifth grade was fun. It was all fine. What Nadja wanted to talk about more was middle school, sixth grade. That's when things got hard for her. She says in middle school, other kids made it hard to learn. There were fights.
14: Problems all the time. Like, we wouldn't even be able to play in gym because the kids wouldn't stop acting out. It would be, like, all the time. They would be throwing, like, fart bombs and stuff. There was, like, no punishment. It wasn't, like, stopped. So because of that, it's just not fun. You can't do anything, and they're ruining your chances to do things just because they can't act right. It was, like, really bad. I think I'd come home to complaining to my mom all the time, like, bro, these kids are always, like, fighting, and they're always disrupting, like, class. I'm not trying to be in this type of environment, and I wasn't enjoying it. I remember we got our, like, report cards back. I think there was, like, 7 kids in that class who were, like, on honor roll, and the rest were, like, they didn't. The school was so easy. I'm like, how did you not get, I don't know.
11: Wait, you're, like, how did people not get honor roll? Is that what you mean?
14: Right. Because it was, like, it was just a really easy school.
11: Did you have homework?
14: No.
11: No homework?
14: No. None. Zero. Like,
11: how did you feel about that?
14: I thought it was bad. I think I complained about my friends. Like, we don't get anything. We're not getting work. Like, we're not getting any.
11: You wanted homework?
14: We did. We did. We honestly did want to get more things because we knew that we weren't learning enough. We didn't know anything.
11: Nadja was building her own assessment of her school, drawing on what she was seeing and what she wanted for herself. For her, a good school had homework. A good school was an organized school. Nadja used that word a lot when we talked. Her school was not organized. And then, in seventh grade, Nadja's teachers and friends started talking about the next step, high school. New York City has hundreds of high schools. The top schools, there are things you have to do. You have to apply, get good grades, you have to take a test or audition. It's a whole process. You need to do research, go on tours. You have to engage. If you're an ambitious seventh grader, or even just a kid who cares about status, as nearly every seventh grader does, This is when you start to become aware, if you are not already, that there are, quote, good schools and bad schools, and you fit somewhere in that system. And if you didn't know about it till now, you are probably already behind. Nadja and her friends started researching the top high schools. It was in doing that research that they looked up their own school.
14: And we were just shocked. Test scores were really low. Everything about the school was really low.
11: What'd you think when you saw that?
14: I was like, wow. Like, that's why we're not gaining anything. Like, we have nothing. You see all the reviews. You see the parent reviews. You see student reviews. You see everything.
11: And test scores.
14: Mm-hmm. I think we looked at those scores all the time.
11: You did?
14: Yeah, I think we looked at them all the time.
11: Like, you kept returning?
14: Mm-hmm. We kept looking at other sites, like how the school was. And it was not great.
11: She remembers bringing this information to her mom. And she remembers her mom trying to explain her thinking. But Nadja doesn't remember exactly what her mom said because she says it made no sense.
14: I didn't ever agree with, like, her response. All I know is that I wasn't having it. I was just like, why? Why am I here?
11: Nadja was mad, and she wanted an answer. Act 3, Nadja's choice. Nicole tried to answer Nadja's questions over and over. But Nicole understood things about Nadja's school and the school system in general that Nadja, as an 11 and 12-year-old, did not. Nicole knew that because her middle school didn't screen students, because it didn't select some students and turn others away, what that meant is the school had a high concentration of kids who showed up on day one to middle school already behind. Most kids had gone to elementary schools that were struggling. Many had diagnosed learning disabilities, and almost all of them experienced poverty outside of school. From Nicole's perspective, Nadja's middle school was doing a pretty good job of trying to serve all its students. Nicole had been inside lots of schools as a reporter, and to her, Nadja's school wasn't one that was neglecting students or lacking organization. It seemed organized and deeply caring, and unlike Nadja's elementary school, responsive. When Nicole brought Nadja's complaints to teachers and administrators, they got back to her right away. They tried in earnest to address things. But none of that was changing how Nadja felt. She kept returning to their argument about why she was at this school. Why? At sometimes random moments.
12: She would, like, we'd be in the kitchen preparing food, and she'd be like, I still don't understand why you did that. And I'm like, oh, my God. I'm like, I she's not going to let, she's not letting it go. And you know what she said? Like, you weren't in the classroom.
11: Right. It's not your experience.
12: It's not, right. It's not your education. It's not your experience. And I deeply heard that. And she's not, you know, an 8-year-old child. She is a young woman who's done her research. And I'm like, I just don't want this to haunt me for the rest of our relationship. That's why what I ultimately decided, this is like, I don't know, fifth, sixth conversation / argument, where I said, you know, you are absolutely justified in feeling how you feel. You certainly, if I had made different choices, would have had very different educational experience. And because of that, I'm going to now let you make the choice for your educational experience going forward. For high school, I would let her choose.
11: Wow.
12: So she would decide what school she wanted to visit, and she would decide what school she wanted to apply for.
11: This is a 12? She's a 12 at the time? This is a 12-year-old? Mm-hmm. And what was her reaction?
12: If anybody has ever parented a 12-year-old girl, then you know her reaction was like, yeah, but you still shouldn't have did that. I still want to talk about what you did. You're trying to move on, but I'm not over that. So that was her response. But then she was like, really? Like, you're really going to let me? And I was like, absolutely. Okay, great.
14: I'm going to a school that I want for myself. I'm going to a school that's going to be, like, hard to get into. Like, that's really good, that has high scores. That's what I wanted to do. I wanted better education, just like learning more, or like homework, like having more curriculars, or like just more subjects. I didn't want to be in a majority black school. You see all these schools, prestigious, like they're mainly Asian or mainly white. And it's like, if I've been in these schools where it's majority black, it's like I'm not getting anything from it at all. If you look at like the top schools, they're majority white. And it's like, if you want to go in a good school, you're going to have to go to a majority white school.
12: She comes back with her list of schools. And I internally cringed.
11: Why?
12: Well, what my daughter did was looked up the top achieving schools in the city. She found out like the best in terms of test score schools in the city, and that was her list.
11: The exact opposite of your approach.
12: Yeah.
11: What'd you do with your face?
12: No, I don't think I actually, it's impossible for me to have a neutral face, but I try. I work very hard. I'm like, I cannot believe this. Like, my child came up with like the exact opposite of my life's work. And every school on there is a school that screens and has hardly no black kids.
11: Nanja organized everything for high school. She researched the schools, found out when they had tours, how you get into them. The only time Nicole intervened was to insist that Nanja at least tour a selective, high-achieving, majority black high school. Otherwise, Nicole kept her word and let Nanja take the reins. Nanja began imagining more and more what she wanted from school, where she was heading in high school and beyond high school. Nicole teaches at Howard University, an HBCU, the mecca of black education and excellence.
12: Yeah, I mean, I've been ingraining Howard into her since she was like 3 years old. Mm-hmm. And then one day she comes back from middle school and she says she wants to go to Harvard. And I was like, we have never mentioned the word Harvard in our household. What the hell is happening? I'm like, what? Did you accidentally say Howard? No.
11: I love that your child's rebellion is to tell her mother that she wants to go to Harvard University.
12: Exactly, and I'm disappointed. I'm like, what is wrong with you? You have to admire that the child is like, whatever is the best, that's what I want.
11: Yeah.
12: I both admired it and was appalled at the same time. Like, where are you getting these ideas? Who is putting these crazy ideas in your head?
11: Nanja submitted her high school application, ranking a dozen high-achieving schools, and she got into her top choice, a majority white and Asian school in a wealthy neighborhood, almost an hour commute by subway from her home. She started freshman year.
12: Within 2 weeks, she was ready to transfer. She wanted to transfer out of the school.
11: Wow.
12: And I told her no. I was like, look, we went through a whole process. You're going to stay here and we're going to figure it out. Like, this is life. This is real life.
14: The girls were different. I noticed that there were kids that were comfortable saying the N-word. I also experienced that.
11: There were white kids that were saying the N-word.
14: Yeah. That's everywhere. But it was like, I never really experienced that.

0: 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Enjoy the uptime.
1: When I got into that school and they were talking about all these things, I'm like, what are we talking about? I never learned this. So it was kind of bumpy. Like, it was hard. It was really stressful.
2: Yeah, that sounds stressful.
1: I've never got a C before. I never really got those grades in middle school. And when I saw that, now it was just like, ugh. It sucked a lot.
3: She didn't feel like she fit in. She didn't feel like she had anything in common with most of the kids.
2: Were you surprised that that was her experience the first few weeks?
3: No, not at all. That experience I've had.
2: That was the experience you were trying to protect her from.
3: Exactly.
2: One of them.
3: One of them, yeah. Probably the most devastating thing is you spend like their whole lifetime trying to build up the sense of themselves. Just as a parent parenting a child, but also me trying to build my child's confidence as a Black girl and the inherent intellect and worth. And then it can be destroyed like in 2 weeks in this school. Freshman year, it was the first time a teacher ever called about like behavior for Nadja. That had never happened. She had never had behavior problems. She was angry. She was really angry that for much of that year.
2: Nicole and Faraji focused on getting Nadja tutoring and support. And Nadja settled in. She made new friends. She caught up academically. She stopped asking to transfer. She's doing well. This was the new status quo. And this is where they were when I started talking to Nicole and Nadja, toward the end of Nadja's sophomore year, the second year at the high school that she'd chosen for herself. Nicole and Nadja had come into the studio to talk, not knowing exactly what the other thought about this whole experience now. Some time had passed, and they'd stopped fighting about it. Nicole had not written her new article about all of this yet, and she had questions. She thought, now that Nadja was doing so well, she'd been able to get into her top school and succeed there. Nicole wanted to know, if I asked Nadja what she thought of her mom's choice, would she still say it was terrible? Act 4, Nicole and Nadja. When they showed up together, I could tell just by watching the way they interact that Nicole and Nadja enjoy spending time together. They're comfortable. Nadja's 16 years old now. She tells me her top pick for college is Howard. Not Harvard. Howard. She likes it, she says, because it's in D.C., it's got a nice campus. Plus, she says, I'd get to be with my mom. They both act like this is a completely regular thing for a 16-year-old to say and want. And that is how I know they're close. And that a lot has changed. I had talked to Nicole about all this twice on her own before she came in with Nadja. And I talked to Nadja alone for almost an hour and a half while her mom waited outside. I got Nadja's thoughts on the experiences she'd had in the different schools. And it wasn't until the very end when I said, is there anything else you want to say, that Nadja mentioned the argument with her mom. They hadn't had it for a long time, but Nadja said she had brought it up again when she was feeling behind at the beginning of high school.
1: Like, Mom, if you didn't put me in these schools, I would have been okay.
2: What'd she say?
1: She said the same thing. She said, I don't know what she said. I don't even know what she said. All I know
2: something.
1: Is I complained to her. So
2: you know that she said the same thing that she said the last time you had the conversation, but you don't actually know what that
1: thing
2: was.
1: I don't know what it was.
2: Do you want to know?
1: Yes.
2: I think we could probably get the answer from her because she's sitting right outside here. Nicole, you up for coming in? Hello, Nicole.
3: Hello.
2: Nicole sits next to Nadja and they talk.
3: No.
2: I'm going to bleep the name of Nadja's high school when it comes up in this conversation. They're sitting side by side and Nicole begins laying out her case. She's clear, vulnerable. Tells Nadja this was a hard choice, like the hardest choice. Nadja still seems to be listening carefully. As Nicole says, public education is just so deeply unequal and always has been. Black kids in particular, segregated and denied a fair and equal education.
3: What do we then do? Do we just say, well, it's nothing I can do? Or do you try in some way to make some intervention?

0: it's like, why should my child be the one that's rescued? Like, you should escape what we consign so many other kids just like you to. I just will never feel right about that.
1: Why? It makes no sense. You're talking about, oh, I'm just going to give you the worst just because it's not fair that you, I didn't ask to be born. All you're supposed to do is just, like, put me in a good school. Like, oh, well, I didn't want to put you in a great school and have you have advantages over other kids. Isn't that what you want? Isn't that what you want me to have? Is that not a normal thing you want me to have? You don't want me to
0: You have do, though. This?
1: Okay, yeah.
0: But you but, do. You have advantages. You yeah, have so many advantages.
1: Right, okay, so now... But I'm not saying, I'm saying in school-wise. I'm in school every day. Mm-hmm. I'm in that, I was in that building every single day. That doesn't make sense. I'm there more than home. Obviously, I get more in general, but school is the most important thing.
0: That's fair.
1: Everyone's fine. not your kid. That's you can't true. Save everyone who doesn't want to be saved.
0: That's what you think, though? You think, like, other kids don't want better?
1: I'm not saying that. I want it better. All the kids in my school wanted better. There's no benefit that came out of you putting me in those schools. There's no benefit at all. Could you tell me a benefit?
0: You want me to answer that? Yeah, benefit for the school?
1: What benefit did you provide the school?
0: I think that's a great question. I do think it was a benefit of us being in those schools. We brought resources. If you remember, when
2: Nicole runs through a bunch of examples. Your dad organizing parents at the school, intervening when there were issues with teachers, making sure kids who couldn't afford field trips would still get those opportunities. The principal creating a recognition breakfast for kids who made the honor roll wouldn't have happened if you weren't in the school. Nicole goes big and specific. The benefits of kids having friends from different backgrounds, our moral obligations to one another. Nadja is not waiting for her to be done. She's jumping in. Opportunities for all kids? Like what? You made friends with different kinds of people? Who? Dad being involved had a big impact? How?
0: We don't have to actually agree. It's okay for us to see this in a different way. But no. Ultimately, you got into your first choice, a high school.
1: But you could have had me way higher in education.
0: Do you feel like your life is being held back?
1: I don't think that, but I don't want to be, I didn't want to feel like I didn't know anything because I was set back in other schools. I didn't want to feel like I was dumb. In ninth grade, it did feel like I was dumb. It did feel like I didn't know anything. It was like, oh my gosh, like you're the, like a dumb black girl in a white school.
0: Mm-hmm.
1: That's what it made me feel. Why should I have to suffer with that? Why couldn't you just benefit kids in another way? Like, there is other options.
0: I don't think you can change. I think we have decades of people saying they were going to change a school from the outside, and I just don't think you do. I think New York City is full of people who write checks and people who say, you know, I believe in equality. I mean, what we were trying to do was not just about giving some additional funds to a school. We were trying to change the power dynamics.
1: But that doesn't connect to why did I have to be in the school? Like,
2: Nicole says, really okay, remember what happened in fourth grade when kids weren't being taught? Do you remember that? That wasn't just happening to you.
0: The only way, though, that we know that's happening is because we're in the class and we're in the school. And had we not been in the school, we wouldn't have ever known that was happening.
1: There are ways that you could know that kind of stuff.
0: But there aren't. And we've talked about, like, over and over, like, our lives are the products of people who didn't just say, we think segregation is wrong, we think injustice is wrong. Like, they were willing to put themselves, their families, their children on the line for that.
1: So you put me on the line to help a school, but it didn't work.
0: I put you on the line,
1: but even,
0: in hopes of
1: even when you knew,
0: making a change. Yeah, it's not like I never had any doubts about my choice. I did, and the only reason I'm okay with my choice now is I'm like, you're fine. I felt this was important. I tried to do the right thing,
1: and I think I'm fine because I'm in the school I am now. I feel like if I picked a different choice that you wanted me to, I don't think I would be fine.
0: Okay.
1: And I think this choice was good for me. And I do appreciate you for saying that.
0: I think your choice is good for you as well.
1: Yes.
2: They'd done it. Nicole had committed to letting Nadja have her say. She felt she owed it to her. And Nicole was committed to putting all of this out into the world. And as a final step in this whole process, she fact-checked herself. And she was in for a shock. Let's give this an act, a mini act, a postscript. Act 5, the evidence. She was checking her memory on things as she wrote her story for the New York Times Magazine. And Nicole looked through old emails back and forth with Nadja's schools, messages to principals and teachers raising concerns.
0: And there's like pages of emails. I don't even remember sending that many emails. And I'm a writer and I'm a journalist, so my emails are very detailed. Like every time I'm emailing the principal, I'm quoting my daughter. I'm listing all these details, the issues we were having, not feeling like we were getting the proper response, my worries, my concerns, like Nadja came home and said that her teacher was gone again. And this is like the fourth time the teacher was gone and there was no sub. And Nadja said she had to go in the kindergarten class, but she's in second grade, right? And not just like a record of my making complaints, but a record of like non-caring, like the principal not responding, the teachers not responding over and over and over and over again. And I'm in Texas that day. And I'm getting ready to go give a talk, and I'm sitting in the hotel room, and I'm just reading all of these emails. And it was crushing to read them. And I was like, damn, like, you really, to make this work for yourself mentally, I just forgot. I had just pushed a lot of that out of my memory, I think, to be able to live with the choices we were trying to make. And I understand my child feeling very, betrayed by our choices. This is why my baby is so angry.
2: Did you tell her any of that?
0: Well, she calls me. She calls me right as I'm sitting there. I'm like sitting at my desk, just going through all these emails. And I'm like, I'm not crying, but I'm teary-eyed. I'm just sitting there. So she calls me. And I pick up, and I'm trying to make my voice sound normal, but she hears that I'm upset in my voice. And she's like, what's wrong, mommy? And I'm like, nothing, everything's good. And she's like, what's wrong? And she asked me that maybe one more time, and then I just told her. I was like, I've been reading the emails from everything that was happening with your schools, and I'm sorry. And I just told her, like, I don't feel like you got the education you deserved. And I don't feel that I listened to you enough. I just said, I'm sorry.
2: What did she say?
0: She was quiet for a second. And then she told me, I'm kind of glad you're seeing this now. Because I don't feel like you listened to me. I don't feel like you tried to understand that. And I just apologized again. And I said, you're right. The stakes were so high for me personally. I feel like the stakes are so high when it comes to the issue of integration and equality that I couldn't admit to her that, yes, you did bear a cost. And I don't know that we made the right choice. I don't know what the right choice would be.
2: I was stunned by this turn. I have never heard Nicole talk like this. I've never heard most people, my closest friends, be this truthful with themselves about their choices, especially when it comes to our kids and schools. And talking about those choices in public? Never. Why? So all of us can judge or feel smug or angry or vindicated or however you have felt listening to this? It's not like Nicole is the only one out here making a choice. We all live in the same world she lives in. We all live with schools that are segregated and unequal. We all make choices. Imperfect, complicated choices. Nicole's just the one who's reckoning with hers. Deeply. And in public. And I think the less you talk about a choice, the less you scrutinize it, the easier it is to live with. Nicole is in a strange, new, and disorienting place these days. She's a person who's used to making an argument. And now, she's not sure what to argue for. Not just because of her experience with Nadja, also because of what Nicole's seen in her reporting over the last decade. For years, Nicole's writing pushed for systemic change. In particular, she's argued that we need to integrate public schools, racially and economically. And in her reporting, she's talked to so many people who put their lives into that fight, who sacrificed, made real life-changing sacrifices that they hoped would lead to a bigger transformation. And so little has changed. Public schools are unequal and segregated as they were 10 years ago, 30 years ago, 60 years ago. If you sacrifice to make a change, but change doesn't come, all you're left with is the sacrifice.
0: And so what am I arguing for? I don't know anymore.
2: Whoa, Nicole.
0: I know.
2: A lot's happened.
0: A lot has happened. The base of the argument is that what we are doing to Black children is immoral. And that I am not wavered on. I will not waver on. I want us to understand that we choose this. I don't want us to be absolved by it, not even me. I want us to come at the end of this story sharing my sense of devastation. I feel like the culmination of all my work is I'm going to force you to bear witness to what you choose and what I choose.

Our program was produced and edited today by Nancy Updike, with help from Ira Glass. Nicole's article is called In Fighting for Every Black Child, Did I Betray My Own? And you can find it on the New York Times website. 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I'm Chana Jaffe Walt. Ira Glass will be back next week with more stories of This American Life.

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1: This is SDPB News. I'm CJ Keene in downtown Rapid City. Turning to the headlines. A man charged in a 2024 homicide in Sioux Falls is taking a plea deal. It stems from an assault on the east side of Sioux Falls in September of 2024. Police say the victim was found severely beaten and later died from his injuries. Robin Swallow of Pine Ridge was arrested and charged with first and second degree murder. He originally pled not guilty by reason of insanity. Court documents say Swallow has now pled guilty to a manslaughter charge. The more serious murder charges were dismissed. A sentencing date in the case has not yet been set. 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CJ Keene coming to you from downtown Rapid City, and we'd like to remind you that if you miss this or any other story on SDPB Radio, you can find them all online at sdpb.org/news, where you can also find In the Moment replays. Stay tuned.
2: I'm Louise Schiavone with these headlines. A powerful nor'easter remains stalled off New York and New Jersey, pushing water into coastal communities. Coastal flood warnings remain in effect today. At least one storm-related death has been reported. 5 men have been arrested on suspicion of planning to attack a British airbase used by the U.S. military in the Iran war. Chinese pandas Ping Ping and Fu Shuang are now at Zoo Atlanta. Having left Chengdu in southwestern China early on Sunday aboard a specialized FedEx Panda Express, it's part of a new agreement between the U.S. and Chinese governments. I'm Louise Schiavone, NPR News, Washington.

0: Us. Has the search for life beyond Earth changed since then?
1: Fundamentally, it has not. We are looking for the most part, things that are just like us. We're looking for liquid water. We're looking for oxygen. We're looking for carbon-based organisms. And we're also using telescopes to look into the atmospheres of planets that exist outside of our own solar system, looking for those things that are linked to civilization and human activity and living beings.
0: So if there's life out there that is not trying to talk to us, you're making the case here that scientists say they can look for clues of life in a planet's atmosphere in other ways, somehow including farts in another world. Is this true? Would you explain that? What does an alien fart tell us?
1: Well, an alien fart tells us that there is something living there, right? Because living organisms make that make a fart. We also assume, because we are looking for beings that are just like us, we assume that they're probably polluting their planet with industry. So we're also looking for byproducts of advanced civilization, essentially galactic pollution. And that's going to tell us that there's life out there.
0: Are we even allowed to say fart on the radio?
1: You know, I hope so.
0: We've watched the discovery of aliens play out in movies so many times, right? I think of E.T., of course. Mm-hmm. That's the first thing I think of when we talk about this. And there was like some horrible movie we watched in high school, Plan B from Outer Space. You know? Like, I can just remember that's always sort of been a theme in pop culture or science fiction. What would it really look like here on Earth if scientists found evidence of alien life?
1: Yeah, I always think to Independence Day was the movie I grew up watching, and that was not a very good day when the aliens came here.
0: No.
1: You know, we don't know if that's actually what's going to happen, right? We don't know if contact is made. You know, will they come in peace? Will they not? Just because it's never happened before. But I was warned by many scientists when reporting this podcast that, you know, that actual day is probably going to be pretty boring. It's going to be a little blip on a data sheet or evidence of a microbe on Mars, and not really this kind of alien invasion or first contact that we've seen in the movie. So we have to temper our expectations when it comes to that.
0: Do you get the sense that the experts consider this an inevitability?
1: Yes. Yes, absolutely.
0: Wow.
1: From most of the experts that I talk to, it's not a conversation of if we will find them. It's a matter of when we will find them. And we as society will certainly change. A lot of the scientists that I talk to think that we will change for the better because we will know that there is someone else out there and we are not alone. And hopefully that brings us all together and makes us realize that we are one Earth amongst a sky full of other civilizations out there.
0: That's Brendan Byrne. He covers space for Central Florida Public Media, and his new podcast, When We Find Them, is out now. Thanks, Brendan.
1: Thanks, Debbie.
0: Some movie classics appear almost universally beloved, like The Godfather.
2: Don't ever take sides with anyone against the family again. Ever.
0: Casablanca.
3: But what about us?
4: We'll always have Paris.
0: Or The Wizard of Oz.
5: There's no place like home.
0: But the fact is, no film is loved by all. So for this week's Cineplexity, where talking about the movies allows us to talk about everything else, we wanted to talk about classics that, for our two panelists, just don't cut it. Joining me in the studio is All Things Considered producer Mark Rivers, who produces our Cineplexity segments, and NPR Music Stephen Thompson, host of NPR's Pop Culture Happy Hour. Welcome to you both.
6: Hey, y'all.
7: It is great to be here. And I want to state up front, The Godfather, Casablanca, Wizard of Oz, love them.
6: All great movies.
0: Love them.
7: Yes, love them.
6: Defend all three.
0: We have agreement now.
7: In case anyone is listening and like they're prepping their long knives for having people come on and say that
6: put
7: they
6: the
7: don't like those
6: away.
7: Movies.
6: Those are all great movies.
0: We don't hate those. But we are going to get to some hating in a minute. But before we do, what is the definition of a classic?
6: Yeah, you know, I think it's an interesting question because our culture is kind of so fractured, you know, today. But I mean, you know, a classic might be something like Midnight Cowboy, who, you know, my girlfriend quotes that Dustin Hoffman line.
8: I'm walking here. I'm walking here.
6: Even though she's never heard of Midnight Cowboy, you know, or a classic is also something like Shrek, which almost everyone I know has seen that film and has kind of influenced the next quarter century of American animation.
3: Ogres are like onions.
9: They stink?
3: Yes. No.
9: Oh, they make you cry?
3: No.
9: Oh, you leave them out in the sun, they get all brown, start sprouting little white hairs.
3: No.
6: You know, I think often time is the best decider of what is a classic, right? But a classic today might be different for you than it is for me. I think a classic can often help tell the story of film, or also help tell the story of the era with which it came out as well. Or in some way, it's become a benchmark. It's kind of entered the pop cultural lexicon in some way, right? There are a lot of ways to look at it, and sometimes you just know.
7: Yeah, there is the I know it when I see it. But I think, Mark, you're right to reference kind of cultural currency. Mm-hmm. And so many films that I think of as kind of classic touchstone works are ones that, like, if a young kid might not have seen them, but they might see parodies of them, references to them. Yeah. They might kind of reverse engineer access to these films through kind of constant referencing. Mm-hmm. And so sometimes that kind of classic quality, it's like, oh, multiple generations of people were not wrong.
6: Right. Like, it's still fresh.
0: So now that we kind of have laid the groundwork for what makes for a good classic, let's start the hate. Steven.
7: Hate is a strong word.
0: Okay.
7: I don't want to yuck anyone's yum. If you love these movies, I don't judge people who don't like what I like.
0: Okay.
7: I want to be...
6: Steven's nicer than I am. That's
7: Mark does. I want to be clear. Mark does, but I don't.
0: Okay.
7: The first movie that sprung to my mind was Forrest Gump. From 1994, won Best Picture at the Oscars. Tom Hanks, you know, talk about cultural currency and, you know, films that are endlessly referenced and referenced and re-referenced.
10: My mom always said life was like a box of chocolates. You never know what you're going to get.
7: But I remember sitting in the theater, kind of vibing with it for about the first hour, and then just being like, is this thing still going?
0: and where are we going next?
7: And like eventually once he's like, I don't know, invents jogging, I don't even know what they were trying to do there. I think there are elements of that film, the kind of the treatment of Jenny as a character that has become kind of a big knock on that film. But for me, even at the time, I just found that movie sort of punishingly long and felt like it just wandered off course of what it was even trying to do.
0: So, Mark, which classics are not really classics in your book?
6: Not that they aren't necessarily classics, but they're just classics that don't work for me. I could probably do away with a lot of John Hughes teen films.
7: Oh, interesting.
6: Just, you know, whether it's 16 Candles, Breakfast Club.
11: When you grow up, your heart dies.
12: Who cares?
6: But the one that I keep trying to get, and just it never works for me, is actually Ridley Scott's Blade Runner.
7: Oh, interesting.
6: You know, talk about, you know, one of the most influential films of the latter half of the 20th century, a world historic kind of landmark, whether it's the scoring, whether it's the production design, the cinematography, all of it. But it's just so boring to me. You know, Harrison Ford plays this detective whose job it is to hunt and kill robots who pass as humans called replicants.
13: She's a replicant, isn't she?
14: I'm impressed. How many questions does it usually take to spot one?
6: I feel like it is great at the world building, but then when it comes to just straight up narrative and character development and just getting from A, B to C is just negligent. Mm-hmm. And I feel like a lot of its biggest fans have kind of taken its ellipses as like proof of its artistry when it's really, to me, just like screenwriting malpractice. There isn't really a lot going on here in this film. And honestly, you can't really trust any film that has multiple versions of it, multiple cuts.
7: it does have multiple very different cuts.
6: That kind of suggests to me that the director doesn't have a firm control of the material, like doesn't really know what it is supposed to be.
7: If I may speak in defense of Blade
6: Runner. Please do. Many have.
7: One thing that I love about that movie is how idiosyncratic it is. Mm-hmm. How many strange choices are made, particularly by Rutger Hauer.
6: Oh, man.
7: Big, strange acting choices.
6: Yeah.
14: I've seen things you people wouldn't believe.
7: A lot of what I'm looking for in movies, especially right now, is a sense that humans made this.
6: Yeah.
7: I'm a big anti-AI guy. Like, I don't want some frictionless slop that looks like a composite sketch of everything else that already exists in the world. Mm-hmm. And what I like about Blade Runner is that is clearly made by human beings making idiosyncratic choices. And some of that world building, I think, is really, really beautiful.
6: I mean, it is a great film to just kind of put on and just kind of just bask in the sights and sounds. But if you want me to lock in, that's when the Z's form.
0: So let's flip the coin now and think about one movie that you think should be a classic, or at least in your household, but probably isn't on the top 20 list somewhere on the interwebs?
6: I think one recent one I think will endure is Paul Thomas Anderson's One Battle After Another. Recently won, it was our last Best Picture winner at the Oscars. Mm-hmm. Leonardo DiCaprio plays this kind of washed up revolutionary who has to protect his daughter from this heinous dude from his past.
12: Steve Lockjaw just attacked my home. I lost my daughter. This is Bob Ferguson, you understand? Right. I don't remember any more of this. I don't remember any more of this code speak, all right?
6: I think one thing about a good classic is, like, as I think I mentioned before, is, like, it can speak to its moment or speak to its period. And 50 years from now, I will forever associate One Battle After Another with the detention centers and you know, Trump unleashing ICE upon America's cities and white supremacists entering the mainstream and questions of just what does it mean to resist, you know, like One Battle After Another allows discussion about all of those things. You know, it is a rare kind of big budget movie to kind of look around at what's happening in the world and say, you know, like, I see it too.
0: You know, in my family, we would consider Raising Arizona to be a classic.
6: Oh, yeah.
15: They got a name for people like you, Hi. That name is called recidivism. Not a pretty name, is it, Hi?
16: No, sir. That's one bonehead name, but that ain't me anymore.
7: Excellent. Yeah, excellent choice.
6: Great con film.
7: I think that film is a classic.
6: Yeah.
7: Yeah, you know, it's interesting, Debbie. You know, if I were submitting a ballot of, like, the 10 or 20 greatest films of all time, it would not include Kung Fu Panda. But in my household, it is understood that that film is canonical.
17: Him? He's a panda. You're a panda. What are you going to do, big guy? Sit on me? Don't tempt me.
7: Obviously, there are films that are made because they are great art, because they are speaking to our moment. And sometimes there are films that are just made because they're extraordinarily entertaining and quotable and memorable. And I'm just happy every time I go back and revisit them.
0: And that's what going to the movies should be about.
7: Absolutely.
0: Amen. Well, thank you, gentlemen. That was NPR's Mark Rivers and Stephen Thompson. Great conversation.
7: Thank you, Debbie.
6: My pleasure.
0: That's our show for today. Thanks for spending time with us here on All Things Considered from NPR News.
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24: Welcome to a special edition of The Middle, coming to you from Kansas City this week. I'm Jeremy Hobson. Trust is the foundation of a healthy democracy. But today that foundation is cracking. Trust in our institutions, in the media, even in each other, has fallen to historic lows. We've turned that mistrust into anger and outrage, and often we can't even agree on what's true. So what do we do about it? Joining me this hour in Kansas City, Mike Abrams, the deputy editor of Trust at the New York Times, Jumi Banjo, senior director of the Alliance for Social Trust at the Aspen Institute, and Dr. Brandon Polk, director of activations at Stand Together. Stay right there. A special edition of The Middle in partnership with American Public Square starts right after the news.
1: Live from NPR News in Washington, I'm Louise Schiavone. Lawmakers are frustrated over the administration's refusal to send hundreds of millions of dollars allocated by Congress out to its intended recipients. The maneuver, called a pocket rescission, is illegal, according to the nonpartisan watchdog agency, the Government Accountability Office. NPR congressional reporter Eric McDaniel has more.
2: Congress has the power of the purse. They get to decide where and how money is spent. But for the second year in a row, the president is making some of those decisions himself. He withheld $800 million from programs that touch immigrant services, racial and sexual minority work, and climate change programs. And appropriators on the Hill are upset. Republican Susan Collins of Maine says this is the most recent attempt by the White House to undermine Congress's constitutional powers. Her Democratic counterpart, Patty Murray of Washington, called it theft. And the top Democrat on the House Budget Committee, Brendan Boyle, says, quote, Donald Trump knows he can't get these cuts through Congress, so he is illegally making them through the back door. Eric McDaniel, NPR News in Washington.
1: Diesel prices have slipped a little, but the war in Iran continues to strain fuel supplies. NPR's Windsor Johnson reports the concern now is how long higher costs could keep working their way into household bills.
4: Farmers in many parts of the country are still paying much more to run combines, tractors, and trucks during the fall harvest. Higher fuel costs can move through the food supply chain, and the pressure may last. Diesel and home heating oil draw on the same tight fuel supply as winter approaches. Some shipping costs are set by contractors, so shoppers may not see the full effect right away. U.S. fuel inventories are low, leaving little cushion if supplies are disrupted again. That's why a modest drop in diesel prices offers only limited relief. The Trump administration has discussed expanding U.S. refining capacity, but has not announced an immediate measure to lower prices. Windsor Johnston, NPR News.
1: A hurricane watch has been lifted for Hawaii's Big Island. Local officials are now taking stock of the storm's aftermath. NPR's Juliana Kim reports from the island of Oahu.
5: The impacts from Hurricane Nolo are beginning to ease, including threats of flooding and a storm surge. That's according to the National Hurricane Center. Nolo dumped several inches of rain across the Big Island on Saturday, which led to flooding on a number of roads. On Sunday morning, thousands were without power on Big Island and Maui. Nolo remains just south of the Hawaiian Islands and is expected to strengthen again into a major hurricane over the next 24 hours before weakening later in the week. Juliana Kim, NPR News, Honolulu.
1: Drenching rains continued to saturate shorelines in the northeastern U.S. today. Another round of flooding hit low-lying areas of New York and New Jersey and led to many power outages. Travel by land and air have been disrupted throughout the weekend. This is NPR. In a visit to Lourdes, France today, Pope Leo XIV spoke out against legislative efforts in France and elsewhere to allow adults with incurable illnesses to receive lethal medications, declaring those in extreme pain have an inherent dignity that no law can eliminate. 150,000 people, many in wheelchairs, attended the mass led by the Pope. The zoo in Atlanta is welcoming two new giant pandas. They arrived from China this morning, part of a new agreement between the U.S. and Chinese governments. The loan of pandas is part of China's global diplomacy program. NPR's Kristen Wright has more.
8: Male panda Ping Ping, who's 6, and female Fu Shuang, who's 5, flew in on Boeing's FedEx Panda Express jet. The giant pandas will stay in quarantine for about a month in Zoo Atlanta's new panda complex before they're introduced to the public on a date to be announced later. Ping Ping and Fu Shuang are in Atlanta for 10 years through a new conservation agreement between the zoo and the China Wildlife Conservation Association. China's President Xi Jinping officially confirmed the pandas would soon arrive during his visit to Washington last week. Zoo Atlanta is one of 3 zoos in the U.S. with pandas on loan from China. Once endangered, they're now classified as vulnerable species. Kristen Wright, NPR News.
1: President Trump attended the President's Cup golf tournament in Medina, Illinois today, the fourth time this year for Trump to be at a golf tournament. He says the PGA Tour was nice enough to name him honorary chairman. It's a traditional role offered to every head of state in the country that is hosting the golf tournament. I'm Louise Schiavone, NPR News, Washington.
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24: Welcome to a special edition of The Middle in collaboration with American Public Square. I'm Jeremy Hobson, coming to you from Kansas City, Missouri, where journalists, philanthropists, faith leaders, and grassroots organizers have gathered for the Bridging Movement Summit to talk about trust. As we've discussed on this show, trust is the foundation of a healthy democracy. People have to be able to trust that the government is working on their behalf, that the media is being fair, and that their fellow citizens are acting in good faith. Well, I don't have to tell you that trust is fraying at every level. And this hour, we're going to talk about why that's happening and what can be done about it. I'll also say that we're coming to you from Kansas City, where on one side of the state border, Kansans have a Senate race that has gotten very close in the polls and could decide which party controls the Senate. And on the Missouri side of the border, there has been a fight over new congressional maps that could make it difficult for Democrats to hold a seat here in Kansas City. And that has already gone to the U.S. Supreme Court three times. So needless to say, our live audience have heard plenty of political ads as they decide who they trust more to represent them in Washington. And we'll be hearing questions from them later in the show, but let's meet our panel right now. Mike Abrams, Deputy Editor for Trust at the New York Times, leading a team that helps readers better understand the organization's journalism and values. Mike, it's great to have you here.
9: Thanks for having me.
24: And Jumi Banjo is with us, Senior Director of the Alliance for Social Trust at the Aspen Institute, where she leads a national initiative to strengthen social trust. Jumi, welcome.
10: Thank you for having me.
24: And Brandon Polk is Director of Activations at Stand Together, where he leads efforts to build partnerships that address the root causes of intolerance and division. Dr. Brandon Polk, welcome to you.
11: Glad to be here.
24: Well, and let me start with you, Mike, from the New York Times. What do you do as the Deputy Trust Editor at the Times?
9: That's a question many of my colleagues ask every day. We think a lot about the how and why of our journalism. The theory of the case for our team is that journalists know what they're doing, but we see from the reaction out there that clearly people either don't agree with what we're doing or don't understand what we're doing, some combination of that. We're trying to close the gap between what we think we're doing and what our audience expects of us. So that means making our journalism more transparent. Who did we talk to? What is our expertise? Why did we do this story? And it also means making journalism about the journalism. Videos. We're getting ready to start a newsletter in October to try to help people better understand what we're doing and also to engage directly with our audience.
24: I imagine you deal at the Times with people who either totally trust everything or don't trust anything.
9: I've met more people who don't trust anything than totally trust right. everything. But I will say this. For all the noise out there, for all of the blame the media talk, we hear it. There are more than 13 million people who are paying the New York Times right now. That's a larger audience than we've ever had, than we ever had. So there's a group of people out there who are hungry for facts, for information and context.
24: Jumi, what about you? What do you do in your role at the Aspen Institute to build trust?
10: So I run the Alliance for Social Trust, which is actually a partnership between the Aspen Institute and Allstate. It was an initiative that was started about 2 years ago, centered around how do we strengthen trust across the United States. And it really leans into sort of what is the superpower of the Aspen Institute, which is centered around convening. And so our priority is how do we align and strengthen what we call trust builders across the United States. So what we found is that, you know, there are many people who are doing the work in communities, as you all know, many of you included, that are hyper-focused on, you know, bridging across divides, that are hyper-focused on belonging and they're hyper-focused on community engagement, but their work is not amplified or their work is not strengthened. And so that's sort of what we do. We convene, we provide resources, we connect folks with one another so that they can sort of strengthen, again, strengthen the work that they're doing.
24: You're looking around the country, you're finding all the different people and all the different organizations that are trying to build trust and saying, let's bring them forward and show what they're doing and let them talk with each other.
10: Precisely. And not only that, we're amplifying their work, right? It's happening, and often it's the unnoticed, unglamorous work that's going on. And so we really want to showcase it and then figure out how do we make it scalable? How do we make it replicable?
24: Brandon, you, in addition to your work at Stand Together, are also a minister and a social worker. How did those roles shape what you do to bring divided people together and build trust?
12: Oh, that's a great question. I thought you were going to ask me exactly the same question.
24: Well, yeah, you can answer that too if you want.
12: So for those who don't know, Stand Together is a philanthropic enterprise, and the central thesis is that every person has an inherent value and worth and has potential that can be seized. And what we do, it's core to the work of our foundation, is to invest in those people and in the organizations and in the communities that they serve, because we believe that those who are most proximate to the challenges are those who have the best solutions to those problems.
24: So with all that experience, what do you think is the main reason that trust is evaporating in this country?
12: The main reason is what Todd Rose, the PhD and researcher from Populist Todd Rose, calls collective illusions. Collective illusions are where a really small number of individuals who have power on the extremes of any idea try and chart most of the messaging about a certain issue to the extreme left or to the extreme right of that issue. Unfortunately, those of us, the exhausted middle, most of us, probably 8 out of 10 of us, or just most of us who share some common ground on 8 out of 10 of the principal issues, are caught in the middle, not having someone to talk to express that shared common ground to. So we're left feeling disillusioned, looking at your neighbor as though they're an existential threat to you, when really you have the most things in common with them. You're just not able to explore that together. We end up self-censoring and becoming more volatile and toxic in our way of dealing with one another.
24: Mm. I mean, we certainly see that in the media, especially if you ever read the comments section, Mike, on any story. What do you think, Mike Abrams? Let's talk about the media for a second, because according to the Gallup survey, trust in media is at like the lowest level it's ever been. Where do you think that comes from?
9: Well, I think when we ask that question generally, we're going to get that answer, one. And we ask that question a lot. It's like when you bite the inside of your cheek, and then 3 minutes later you do it again, and then you can't stop playing with that spot. I think this question becomes that sometimes. I think when we talk specifically about the media, we need to be more specific. What is the article I don't like, the columnist I don't like, the argument that I don't like, or what do I like? Do I love the recipe section? Do I love playing Wordle? Do I love reading Patch to see what my neighbors are doing? I think if you ask people in that moment what they think about the media, and you say, what do you think about the person who's writing for Patch in your community or for the Star here? Maybe the answer is different, especially if the Chiefs won and it was a great column about the game. So I do think the specificity in our conversations is where we should begin. And I think actually that's one of the things I like about the comments section, is you are getting an engaged readership on that one issue.
24: So you like the comments section?
9: I like our comments section.
24: Sometimes they turn off the comments on certain stories on the Times. Do you have anything to do with that?
9: I don't. I can say a couple things about that. There's no conspiracy theory. It truly is a bandwidth issue. We publish something like 200, 250 articles a day, and there aren't enough humans to moderate all those comments. Now, AI will help with a little of that over time. You still need humans to...
24: You need humans to moderate the
9: to
24: comments.
9: To moderate comments.
24: All right. That's a very interesting thing. I mean, it's like, you know, we do our show every week. We're bringing in basically comments from listeners who call in live into the show. But I do have call screeners, which does moderate them a little bit. And then I get to moderate them some, too. Jumi, as you look at institutions around the country, do you see the same, what Mike is talking about with the media, where you have to be specific, do you see that there's a difference between, for example, the trust that somebody may have in a local institution versus a national institution?
10: Absolutely. And I struggle a bit with the question about, like, so, like, you know, there's an increase in distrust, and it's declining, particularly because we talk about it like it's a new phenomenon, right? The decline in trust did not occur overnight. When we think about the civil rights movement in the 1950s and 1960s, you had African Americans that were protesting and organizing and litigating for justice and equality in institutions that they believed had failed them, right? Mm. When we think about 2008 and the financial crisis, we had folks that lost faith in financial institutions and economic systems. So this concept of broken trust is not a new thing, but what I'm finding is that it's sort of like poked holes across education and across economy and our criminal legal system, and you know, like when you're playing Jenga and you kind of pull out the pieces and then all of a sudden everything tumbles. I think that's where we're at today, which I'm sure we'll talk about this, but again, it depends on your experience on that local.
13: Your personal experience is so important, and Brandon, you were nodding as she said that.
12: Yeah, I also take a little bit of pause with the framing around trust and mistrust, mostly because the examples that you gave, in particular around the civil rights movement, demanded that someone step into the fray and step into sort of the realm of distrust, like a Dr. Martin Luther King Jr., who was 26 years old when a community voted him in and said, "You're our guy, and we want you to lead us." And he was able to build this robust coalition that helped to mitigate or work against sort of the mistrust of that day. There were enough people finding trust amongst one another to actually move and build a movement together. I think the challenge today is whether or not we're going to have those exemplars and what is keeping them from actually coming into the main for us to see and to be inspired by. Are they able to set vision for our course as a country, or are we censoring them because of the other things, whether it's media or social media, other things that are not making it easy for us to hear and to respond, to feel inspired by the work that's already happening in this country?
13: Hmm. It makes me think, do we, each time we elect a president in this country, we are basically putting trust in that person, though, to bring us forward, and sometimes we lose trust in that person much faster than other times.
12: I actually am not sure we're doing that now. I don't know.
13: You don't think
12: I don't think that we are electing people that we have trust in. I think that we are electing people who we think can help us the most, and not thinking about who can help all of us the most. And I think that there's a bridge between doing what's good for you and for your family, and also making a principled decision to vote or come to the table to volunteer in your community, to be a part of solving problems locally, that is about the collective we also, right? It's not one or the other, and we have to stop trading off on one versus all of us.
13: Well, stand by, because we are going to talk in a moment about the great destroyer of trust that is social media, and hear what members of our audience have to say. You are listening to a special edition of The Middle in collaboration with American Public Square, coming to you from Kansas City.

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3: Jacques Simmons, Kansas City, Missouri. I can't say that I trust anything that's going on right now, institutional-wise. As far as our government, I think that we're kind of, you know, spinning our wheels. You know, we're just doing things to look active, and there's no real progress going on. The entire system needs an overhaul. I mean, whether you're Democrat or Republican, I think that pales in comparison to the way we look on the global stage.
4: This is a special edition of The Middle. I'm Jeremy Hobson, coming to you this week from Kansas City, Missouri, in collaboration with American Public Square. We are talking about how to turn down the temperature and build trust in our age of outrage. I'm joined by Mike Abrams, the deputy editor for Trust at the New York Times, Jumi Banjo, senior director of the Alliance for Social Trust at the Aspen Institute, and Dr. Brandon Polk, director of activations at Stand Together. Brandon, I have to say, when I hear that phrase, age of outrage, the first thing I think of is social media, which of course benefits from us being outraged. It often keeps us glued to platforms. Can you make progress in rebuilding trust without dealing with social media, which has only really been a thing for about 20 years?
5: Well, I think we have to. I don't know if social media is going to go away from us. I think the question is, who are the practitioners on social media? And I think the temptation to censor, to restrict that space keeps authentic voices of change and transformation from actually being able to challenge the things that are causing us to be outraged in a way that is untethered and unhealthy for us as a society. I think that the language of social media is likely changing right now. People are looking for really authentic voices, not voices that are only throwing red meat, you know, to whatever conflict you are about. The entrepreneurship around conflict is being, it is in competition with the really authentic voices of people who are trying to make a difference, who are really just trying to tell their stories about how hurt they are and how they're trying to heal of their own afflictions and how they really would like to give back to their communities in meaningful ways, but they don't know how to do it. And I think that folks are coming along those types of influencers, but what's missing is that delta between wanting to make a difference and actually having an opportunity, clear opportunities for how to get off the platform and into communities to see that their difference actually, or that their contribution makes a difference.
4: Mm-hmm. Jumi, you agree with that?
6: Yeah, I couldn't agree more. And I will say, and I'm happy that you're going to sort of end with Mike, because I am no social media expert and probably the only person left that does not have a TikTok. And I
4: need
6: my
4: friends. Wow, good for you. Yeah.
6: I need my friends to stop sending me videos. I can't open them. So I don't know if I'd say that social media has sort of destroyed or is impacting social trust in the way that we think, but if anything, it's probably reallocated it. What we're seeing now is that, you know, the noise has become louder and amplified. That's what we're seeing. But as Brandon mentioned, folks are also sort of turning in and looking for more authentic voices. So in many ways, what used to be the reputable institutions in that you would listen to and the voices that you would sort of seek after, folks are now looking for just the average influencer that feels relatable or that feels authentic. And those are the people that they're listening to and turning to.
4: I do think, though, that with social media right now, especially, there's so much false information that gets out there. Let me give you a really stupid example that occurred just yesterday. I was looking at X, and there was something that came up that showed a picture of Travis Kelce kissing a pregnant Taylor Swift's belly. And I get into my Uber here in Kansas City, and of course this is, you know, basically Taylor's
5: go Chiefs,
4: right? And I said, oh, isn't that great? Taylor Swift is pregnant. And then he's like, no, she's not. And I looked and I was like, that's not true. That was not true. It was not true. She's not pregnant. But that was a thing that just popped up in my feed. And I feel like I'm pretty good at figuring out what's true and not true. I don't spend enough time, obviously, following Travis and Taylor's life. But Mike Abrams, I mean, you're in the media world. I'm in the media world. Social media is such a big part of what we do now. What do you think about its role in trust and distrust?
7: I mean, everything that you've all brought up here is true. The individuals who have tremendous influence, the influencers who people are latching onto, the things we can't tell with our own eyes whether they're real or not. We spend a lot of time at work trying to figure out whether photos are real and trying to authenticate that in the moment. It's very difficult, and it's going to get harder. What I will say, though, about social media is a lot of this, I think, is beyond any of our control, and I feel like when we lose trust in institutions, it's because we feel powerless to them. And we are at the mercy of algorithms that are driven by, I don't know, numbers that tell us what will make us spend more time there, what will make us angry, and what are clear enough to people who can manipulate them or other countries who want to manipulate us, what they need to do, what they need to post, how often they need to post, and who they need to elevate. And so I think if you think about all of us in this room, how many relationships can we maintain in our lives comfortably? 100, 150, if we're really on our game? If you work really hard at those 100 or 150, how does that compare to the thousands, the millions that are controlled by non-human forces? And mm-hmm. I think we're dealing with that.
4: Let's talk just briefly about mainstream media, old media, traditional media, because a lot of the surveys do show that people trust their local news more than they trust the national news. What do you think that's about? And could national outlets learn from that?
7: Well, there's a relationship there. You might have it delivered to your home. You might run into the reporter or an editor in the grocery store or at the school where your kid goes. So I think there's the proximity for all of us can become something that we're more comfortable with. But what's interesting to me is the paradox of the destruction of local journalism. Many of us who got to the Times started in local journalism. I started in a little town, Chambersburg, Pennsylvania. The newsroom was a converted train station. On the wall next to me every afternoon, it was an afternoon newspaper, it vibrated with the press running. Mm. And so I was brought up in that environment where if somebody was angry at something that I reported, they walked in the front door and I had to go meet them and talk to them. And I think we've lost some of that. That with the jobs that are gone, I think it's something like 80% of journalism jobs, particularly at the local level, have evaporated in the past 20 years. And I think we hunger for that. And so if you know the person, if you know the place, then you're more likely to appreciate it.
4: There was a press release that just went out the other day from Senator John Curtis, Republican of Utah, who's calling for an investigation into Donald Trump Jr.'s wedding, which was part of it was paid for by a Russian oligarch. And in the beginning of it, he talks about how people don't trust their politicians, and this is the kind of thing that makes them mistrust their politicians. I'll also say we did a show recently about trust in institutions, and one of our guests said that one of the reasons that that there's been the rise, for example, of the Democratic Socialists of America, or before that, MAGA, is because politicians come in, they say they're going to do something, and then they don't do it. Or there's a scandal, and then they are not trusted as much as that. Brandon, is there something in what Mike is saying about the world of journalism that resonates with you in terms of the trust that people have in the tangible local institution that's before them as opposed to the one that's a bit farther away?
5: Yeah, I think the local news and the cohesion that reinforces in local communities is really an essential part of the fabric of our country. When I finished my doctoral degree, the first thing my dad wanted to do was, you know, run to the local newspaper, the Rappahannock Record, and make sure that my face was in it, and so my childhood dentist, you know, could see it, and all the kids, you know, that I was in Boy Scouts with, you know, who are still living in the neighborhood, you know, could see all, now look at little Brandon, you know, and all the things that he's doing in his life now, but mostly so that when I come home for Christmas, everyone's regaling. They're just like, we're so excited about the work that you're doing, and you feel that it's not just me, it's all of us. right? You know, that I am not who I am today if it wasn't for the dentist, right? Who was, since I was 5 years old, pulling out my baby teeth and giving me root canals and things like that. Now, the difference with that, or between that and national news, is it's so impersonal, right? It's not intimate. You can write a story about someone, and people can wear their masks, their vigilante masks, and get into the comments, or some pundit, you know, on opinion news can come out and say something about what so-and-so wrote, and then someone on the other network is going to regale or really be excited about what that person wrote or said. So you don't really know who to trust, and especially if there's no diversity in what you're watching, and that takes a lot of time and energy, and most people are working, putting your food on the table, they're not taking the time to look at that news story, you know, about the Russian oligarch who paid for Donald Jr.'s wedding and all of these different things. They're not really concerned about all of that most of the time because there isn't any capacity for that. And yet that seems to be where much of the outrage and much of the division is driving us, is around that type of mistrust. And we forget that the person that you're living next to, someone that you saw their kids grow up and their pictures in the paper, is the person who they might be a Trump supporter, they might have been a Kamala supporter, say her name correctly, is still your neighbor and not your enemy.
8: You know, we asked callers about which institutions they still trust, and my favorite one was somebody who called in and said he still trusts Costco because he knows he can still get the $1.50 hot dog combo, which, by the way, is the same price it's been since 1984. And even with rising prices right now, Costco says they're not going to change that price.
6: And I'll tell you why that's important. It's an example of consistency. That's what people want, right? And that's what you trust. I love Costco. I'll probably be there at the end of this week. And it's because I know when I get there, I also know where everything is. But when I get there, I know if I'm hungry, I can grab my slice of pizza, which I believe is also $1.50, maybe 75. But
8: by the way, Costco is not a funder of the middle or American Public Square. All right. We're going to go to Mary Sanchez, who is our roving reporter this hour, longtime Kansas City journalist, and has been collecting questions from our live audience here in Kansas City. And Mary is going to pose a couple of those questions to our panel. Mary.
9: Great. Thank you so much. Wonderful conversation so far. We've gotten a lot of questions. We're going to try and kind of compile these for the first one a little bit, because there was a lot of questions dealing with strategy. You know, and another one that was asking, how do we turn down the heat and be intentional about these really emotional elements? And one person really specifically posed this question and said, I have several liberal friends who consider people on the other side, quote, evil and Nazis, and they refuse to engage. I don't know how to respond. So how would our panel respond to that?
8: I'm going to pose that first to Brandon.
5: Is it because there's a reverend in front of my name,
8: maybe? Reverend social worker. Bring
5: Pastor
8: people together.
5: Pastor S. Reverend. So the name of this panel, you know, how do you turn down the heat? I don't think you turn it down. I think you figure out where to turn it up. And when the heat is turned up is when we say in the church, we call it the refiner's fire, right? That when we are under pressure, it's when you get the diamond formed, or it's when you start to really see that silver or the gold show up in us. And what we're doing is we've applied the heat to the wrong thing. Social media, news is the problem. The whoever presidential supporter is the problem. Whoever, you know, your unfavored candidate is the problem to your existence. And therefore, they are an existential threat and they must be destroyed. My counter to that is that the heat needs to be turned up on the inside of every individual to be reminded of their constitution. And not just the constitution of the country, but what is my constitution? Who am I? And when adversity is up against me and when it's hottest against me, what type of person, who am I really? What are the traits, what are the characteristics of who I am, of who I say that I am, that I am most willing to sacrifice legitimate grievances for, that I will not acquiesce to the point of being a vigilante in the way that I'm dealing in the social spaces that I inhabit, but am I looking for opportunities to be generous Am I looking for opportunities to be compassionate? And not only that, but am I looking for opportunities to be compassionate and to be generous across lines of difference when it's the hardest, when it's the most difficult? And I think that that is really going to be the unlock of the trust building that we need to do, the unlock of the healing that we need to do in this country. And that doesn't mean that we're not going to be able to like articulate what those grievances are, but our best way of dealing with them is entertaining other traits about us, like forgiveness and generosity and compassion.
8: Jumi, one of the things that you've written about in terms of building trust is that it's important for people to go first. Be generous first. Don't wait for the other side to do it. Does that connect to what the question is?
10: Absolutely. And I was going to close with that, Jeremy, so thanks.
8: More coming up after this break.
6: I love this question, Mary, and I would argue that it's less about finding a common ground and more about what is our common shared vision and coalescing around that. We're not all going to agree, and I think we have to stop pretending that we will. But do you and I want a better community together? Likely, right? And despite our differences and the ways in which we will disagree, that is a shared vision of ours, and we should coalesce around that. So to what Brandon said, I'm more sort of passionate about, like, what is it that we both care about, and can we work towards that? I also want to say that I appreciate the question, because I think often when we are in spaces like this, we sort of jump over this concept of that, the fact that there has been harm, and there are also communities that are under attack, and there are communities that are harmed right now. And so it's very difficult for them to have a conversation around bridging. It's very difficult for them to have a conversation right now around talking to someone that I disagree with. But I do think what we can have more conversations around is, what is our common goal? What is our shared vision?
5: I think that the conversations are really important. I think what we've lost is the aim of the conversation. Yeah. We think it's to persuade, or it's to yell, yeah, and to be right, to be self-righteous. The premise of the statement I'm making is that we have to then take that conversation and ask ourselves, who am I? Who do I want to be? And am I willing to go first? Am I willing to go second? Am I willing to go when no one's going to give back or to reciprocate in my direction? What do we do with the harm when the harm is too big, that it can't be legislatively remediated from anything from the state or any other institution? Those are the hard things that we have to reckon with, but the solution comes from the inside of us.
8: Mary.
9: Okay. Our next question kind of builds along those lines, in that we've mentioned history and civil rights history. And one of the things, frankly, I found throughout my reporting career is people don't really understand civil rights history. They don't understand social justice movements, which is partly how we get into these fights. So how does our inability to agree on our shared history, specifically our civil rights struggles, impact trust?
6: You know, Bryan Stevenson talks a lot about the fact that we are a nation that fails to acknowledge harm and fails to do the work of reconciliation. The way I will define and describe the civil rights movement and the history will probably look different for me than it does for Jeremy, and it does for Mike, and it does for Brandon, and it does for other people in this room. And so I think the difficulty with that question, but what I love about it, is that we have an inability to talk about the history of our country because it looks different for all of us. Once we do the work of recognizing that repair actually comes before trust, and I think that that's sort of the step that we're missing. We're sort of jumping into this, like, we've got to fix trust, we've got to fix trust. And then there's some communities that are like, we can't build what was never there. So I think if we can sort of lean into a space of recognition that, one, my American history looks probably different from others in this room, and agree on that, and then, two, do some acknowledgement around harm that has been done in some communities and institutions, and then talk about repair, then we can actually get to the trust building.
8: Well, stand by, because in a moment we're going to talk more about solutions, rebuilding trust in the age of outrage. 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
2: My name is Diego Maldonado. I am from Mexico, actually. I moved here like a couple years ago, and I gotta say that since living here, you know, there's like a big distrust in like the government, big institutions. But from my experience, I've experienced like a big trust in just like fellow people that run the streets, that run like the supermarkets, the stores, you know, just fellow people that are walking among you are the people I think I trust the most. There's like, I feel like there's always been a big distrust, I think, between people and other institutions bigger than them. But I feel like if we can just, like, look around and trust, like, whoever's next to you, I think maybe we can just, like, be fine.
3: This is a special edition of The Middle. I'm Jeremy Hobson in Kansas City, Missouri, this week in collaboration with American Public Square. This hour we're talking about rebuilding trust in an age of outrage. I'm joined by Jumi Banjo, Senior Director of the Alliance for Social Trust at the Aspen Institute, Brandon Polk, Director of Activations at Stand Together, and Mike Abrams, Deputy Editor for Trust

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1: But that's a great idea, and they don't feel that they can talk to somebody if they are, you know, supporting somebody who they feel is actually personally harming them in some way. Mike, what do you think about that? As the journalist on the panel, I'm sure you have to think about this as well.
2: I think it's essential that we understand what's being said everywhere, all at once. You can't hide from it, and you can't figure out what you want to fight or what you want to agree with unless you know what it is. So we want our reporters to be in lots of places to find out stories. A quick lesson that I think we learned, in the 2016 election that year, I grew up in Pennsylvania, and I think we were talking about this earlier today. You could drive through Pennsylvania, and your vision in lots of places would be large Trump signs everywhere. Mm-hmm. But the reports that many of us were getting, the polls that many of us saw, were tracking an election that looked like Hillary Clinton was going to win. At the New York Times, we now prepare pages and articles for either eventuality, and then you can go quickly when the news happens. That night, there was not a Trump page prepared before it became apparent that he was going to win.
1: Like a page that said Trump wins the election
2: or
1: something.
2: The page that ran eventually was Trump triumphs. But the page that was prepared in advance, based on assumptions and reporting that were mistaken, was Madam President. What the Times learned from that, of course, what a lot of us learned from that is there were things going on in bubbles that people weren't paying attention to and weren't learning enough about. We have methodically since then hired reporters and sent them out to talk to people in more places to find out the forces that are shaping and driving all kinds of issues all over the country. To me, as a journalist, the answer to this kind of thing, to not understanding what's being said, to disagreements about what's being said, is more journalism and better journalism, not less of it, and not only journalism that affirms my worldview or your worldview.
1: What about outside of the world of journalism, though, Jumi? Like somebody who is, you know, they live on a street with most of the people who probably voted the way that they did, but maybe there's somebody that didn't. How do they, you know, gain the trust to have a relationship with that person, or should they even try? Is it worth it?
3: Yes, it is worth it, right? That's what your show is about. But I think the real question is like, okay, so then what next? Right? We don't stop there. There is this sort of effort and attention on meeting in the middle or talking across our differences and divides. That's great, but then often what happens is folks kind of go back home and retreat to their corner and they go back to what they were doing, right? And so that's why, and you know, Brandon, the Reverend, mentioned this earlier, that it's really also about sort of shaping and changing behavior and changing culture. You're going to say something.
1: I was just going to say, you used to be a teacher, right?
3: I did.
1: Yeah. So
3: can you sense that?
1: Well, wait, from your biography.
3: Okay.
1: But when you think about shaping the behavior, when you're dealing with younger students, younger people, how do you build trust in somebody at a young age? Is it difficult? Is it easier?
3: With young people, believe it or not, and I don't know if you have some of the statistics, Mike, about this, but I taught eighth grade. Young people actually sort of are inclined to be more trusting, particularly because there's consistent behavior and you're showing up. Arguably, I'd like to say I was a pretty great teacher. You all can't fact check that, unfortunately. But I was a pretty great teacher, but it's because I consistently showed up, not only in the classroom, but I showed up to the basketball games. I showed up to the cheerleading practices. I showed up in the communities. I made relationships with parents. And so it is about that relationship building. It is about that authenticity. It is about connecting beyond sort of, you know, I'm a teacher and I give you the lesson and I go home, right? And so the other thing when we're thinking about trust is this concept of like relationship and connecting.
1: So what do you think about that, Brandon? And I mean, as a social worker, as a reverend, I assume you also, to some degree, deal with younger people.
4: Yeah, I mean, I cut my teeth in social work as a trauma therapist with kids and families. Fear, this is the therapist side of me coming through. Fear breeds control. And what we want to do is

0: lessen ourselves, to distance ourselves from people as a form of control. That's one way of doing it. We want to control our environment. That's why we go into echo chambers and bubbles. It's to control what we're feeling in our environment. What we don't want to feel, we distance ourselves from. If it's hot, don't touch it, type of thing, right? The other thing we do is that we will lash out, right? We will yell or scream or get visceral when something is uncomfortable for us because it feels like an existential threat to us.
1: Mike, what do you think about that? And I think of, you know, just the example Brandon gives of, like, it's hot, don't touch it. Somebody, you know, reads a story in the New York Times that they don't like. They say, it's hot, I'm never going to touch the entire New York Times ever again, even though you come out with, what, probably hundreds of stories a day.
2: I mean, that's reality. We hear that. We also see people who will say on social media, I'm canceling my subscription. And then you see them say the same thing 3 months later, and you think, maybe they didn't.
1: I just want to say, I have a friend who, when Spirit Airlines went out of business, he goes, I always say it's the last time I'm going to fly Spirit, and now it really is.
2: Right. That's just it. I will say there's something really important you just said, Brandon, the idea of being comfortable, I guess, in your uncomfortableness. I do think we have to create a world where we trust by doing little things. You know, maybe it's as simple as if you don't like the cigarette butts and the garbage on your street, when you're walking your dog, take one of the poop bags out and pick a few of them up. I mean, we can't wait for someone else to fix things for us. We have to fix them ourselves.
0: Yeah, it's so true. I do a lot of work with Martin Luther King III and his wife on an initiative that they're building called Realize the Dream. It's 100 million hours of service between now and 2029, which would be Dr. King's 100th birthday. But one of the things that I'm clear on when it comes to them is that it's not as important that they get the hours of service. It's that service is the mechanism through which we learn to trust one another again. It is the mechanism through which we get to the conditions of the beloved community that Dr. King talked about. Well, what is the beloved community? Coming together across lines of difference in the most extreme scenarios, in the most extreme contexts, like civil rights, Dred Scott, all these different conditions. Dr. King was talking about the beloved community in a transcendent way that so many other people could see themselves in. So how do we create a category for the beloved community in a today generation voice, right? We create the conditions. We do service, not one-time service. We commit because it's who we are. It's our constitution. It's who we are as Americans. It's who we are as the human race. If we can believe that again, commit to that again, start practicing that again, we learn to navigate diversity when it's the hardest. We learn to get more comfortable with the uncertain things going on in our lives and in our communities and in politics, believe it or not. And we learn to, despite that difference, to despite that discomfort, to create valuable things together. We can do that. We have done it before. There is nothing that says we can't do it again.
1: I'm going to do the uncomfortable thing, the unpredictable thing of going back to the audience questions with Mary Sanchez, because we have no idea what those questions are going to be. Mary Sanchez, come on back up and let's hear what our audience wants to know.
3: We've had a lot of very, very good questions. One of them we would like to specifically go to Mike with the New York Times. What about AI? And particularly the New York Times' plans for AI, and just kind of maybe if you could discuss in general, you know, how media are using it for better or worse.
2: That's a great question. We are a human-led organization, and we want to remain human-led. We have human beings go report and write and come back to human editors who review their work. But we're not idiots. AI is coming for us all. I think we need to take control of it. We need to treat it as a tool, and it can be a powerful tool. We currently have reporters who are doing tremendous work by tapping AI tools to help them sift through vast amounts of data that no army of humans could do by themselves. A quick example of that would be the war in the Middle East. We were able to use machine learning tools to help identify impact craters to basically test a theory that one country was saying, we're not using these weapons, and there were holes that matched the size of those weapons. And the tools helped point our reporters to the place where they can then go confirm where each of those craters were and do an article about that. So there is a place for AI, but humans need to be in the loop and in control of what they're doing.
1: Mary, you want to give us one more question?
3: Sure. Okay, this one is framed a little bit like a yes-no, so I may kind of muddle it around a little bit to open it up. Does this rebuilding of trust work, the work that we've been talking about, these strategies, will it resonate with regular Americans, given that so many things are funded right now by the uber-wealthy? So there is this, it's a class divide question. You know, how much of trust really is baked into class, and as you have some of the wealthiest people in the planet, frankly, leading so much, is that part of the problem?
4: What I'm hearing also is sort of this sense of powerlessness, right? That's what folks are feeling. And I think often what folks don't even realize in this time, and again, I'm sort of referencing some historical movements when we think about the civil rights movement, when we think about the fight for gay marriage, when we think about, lots of movements that have existed across decades, is that it required mobilization and it required sort of a sense of power. And we are in a time where I wish folks can recognize the power that we have within community. And when you think about, you know, going back to the civil rights movement, the work that happened to get sort of the signing of the Civil Rights Act in 1964 and the Voting Rights Act in 1965 did not begin in 64. And it did not begin in 65. It actually took decades and decades. And what I can also say is sort of what we're seeing in terms of opposition and then the unraveling of laws that are happening today did not begin a year ago. It's actually decades of organized efforts to get to where we are today. So with that being said, there is a recognition of powerlessness, but what I hope that I can sort of share is that I hope communities can actually lean into the fact that we have more power than we realize. It's about mobilizing, and it's about, I mean, you said this, but like, you know, we don't have another MLK of our generation, but do we need another MLK of our generation, or does it actually take concerted effort from different people and allies and all of us who want a better community to come together and say, hey, we actually have the power here?
1: All right, well, the way that American Public Square likes to wrap up these events is to ask each of you, okay, so what, now what? But Jumi, I will start with you on that one.
4: Wow, okay, so what? Trust is declining, and sort of now what? I would argue that we have to reevaluate the role that social trust plays in our society and our community. I often tell people that it's the fuel. It sort of pours through everything that we do. And so with that being said, the sort of now what is, I want each of us to evaluate what trust looks like in our lives. But I also want each of us to evaluate the role that we play in fostering trust. And sort of what I always end with is this concept of we have to extend it first. We can't expect it without extending it. And someone talked about this earlier, but it takes courage, it takes bravery. And so my challenge for each of us in this room, whether it's an organization that you are leading, whether it's taking the opportunity to go meet your neighbor this week, whether it's organizing your community around an issue that you're seeing every day, be courageous and be brave and be the person that extends it without expecting it first.
1: Mike Abrams?
2: The so what for me is the thing I said earlier about that you bite the inside of your cheek. These polls, why is it that we believe these polls, but we don't believe the other polls? I think we should stop asking this question sometime and just figure out what is it that we can do individually to make our lives, our families' lives healthy and happy, and people around us, make the world a better place, right? For me, it's a few things. Use your turn signal when you're driving. Put your phone down when you're walking on the street and look around. Answer the email of your colleagues and friends every time. There's no excuse for that. I don't care if you have 10,000 emails in your inbox. And subscribe to news organizations widely. You should read ones that you disagree with. You should sign up for newsletters. You should find trustworthy sources of information, and you should do the homework. My daughter is studying to be an athletic trainer, and she was having trouble with anatomy. I mean, I don't know how she's studying this stuff. We gave her an iPad. She's taking notes. she discovered early on in this that you can't just put the iPad under your pillow and wake up in the morning and think you're going to pass the test. You have to do the work. And I think we should just, that's how you learn. And so we should read, we should pay attention, we should open our eyes, and mostly put the phone down.
1: Everybody's got the phone in front of their face until you want them to respond to your email. It's true. It's like, wait a minute. Brandon.
0: So what, because the lack of social trust is what keeps people who are rejected, abandoned, and marginalized as such, the problems that are intractable in our country and in our world that are impacting the least of these is the reason why those of us who are capable in any way to do something about it should. Now what is, O healer, heal thyself, and get about the business of healing other people and healing your communities. Learn as an adult learner, as a life learner. Jesus has this thing where he would say, written in red, greater love has no man than this. Then he would lay down his life for his friends. And I will amend it to say that being a great friend to friends is great. Being a great friend to sinners and to enemies is that much more challenging and one of the most noblest and worthiest of pursuits.
1: A great note to end on. Brandon Polk is Director of Activations at Stand Together. Jumi Banjo, Senior Director of the Alliance for Social Trust at the Aspen Institute. And Mike Abrams, Deputy Editor for Trust at the New York Times. Thank you all so much for joining me.
0: Thank you. Thank you so much.
4: Thank you. Thank you.
1: And a big thanks as well to Tricia Maxfield, Xavier Mara, and Ryan Bernstein from American Public Square, and our friends at KCUR here in Kansas City. 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The Middle is brought to you by Long Nook Media, distributed by Illinois Public Media in Urbana, Illinois, and produced by Harrison Patino, Danny Alexander, Samer Mastaz, Johnny Leonidas, and John Barth. Our intern is Marina Price. Our technical director is Steve Mork. I'm Jeremy Hobson. I will talk to you next week.

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4: 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I'm Matt Wiesner. Thanks for being here with us. In the mix this time, bluegrass from the Seldom Seen. We'll hear a fan favorite from Tyler Childers, Bruce Coburn, James McMurtry, and we will get rolling here with a newer track from Mary Chapin Carpenter, a World Party cover. 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On Record from SDPB.

I was thinking about you crossing southern Alberta. Canola fields on a July day, about the same chartreuse as that 69 bug you used to drive around San Jose. You never knew where my old white Lincoln might take me. Party on wheels with suicide doors, bring the kids and the dogs.

I was thinking about you crossing southern Alberta. Canola fields at harvest time look like tumbleweeds all raked up into rows and brown rusty contour lines. There's not much moving on the romance radar. Not that I'm craving it all that much, but I still need to feel every once in a while the warmth of a smile and a touch.

That's a Rodney Crowell tune, and he's joined there, of course, by Willie on What a Beautiful World. Also in there, James McMurtry with Canola Fields, and Mary Chapin Carpenter covering World Party. Put the message in the box here on SDPB's On Record. And South Dakota singer and songwriter Hank Harris from his album of cover tunes from almost 10 years ago now. Well-known tunes done in his own style. The album recorded in Rapid City, Blackbird Studios, on Tuesdays over a couple of years, and the album is Tuesdays. Here's Hank Harris with Sledgehammer on SDPB.

Lucas Nelson, Promise of the Real, and Perennial Bloom. Also one written by his dad, Willie Nelson, sung by Lyle Lovett and the Reverend Al Green. Ain't it funny how time slips away? And our friend Hank Harris with Sledgehammer. This is SDPB. It's On Record. Thanks for joining us this weekend. Here's Tyler Childers.

The seldom seen, their latest album, Remains to Be Seen. That's Man at the Crossroads. Also in there, Bruce Cockburn, going back to 1970, his debut album, Going to the Country. And Tyler Childers with Nose to the Grindstone. Here on SDPB, it's On Record, our weekend Americana mix, on the air for over two decades, and here thanks to you and your support. 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Blues time next here on Record, here with Kim Wilson, the frontman for the Fabulous Thunderbirds, and his album recorded in mono, paying tribute to classic Chicago blues. From Kim Wilson's Blues and Boogie, this is Same Old Blues.

The Red Clay Strays with I'm Still Fine. Steve Earle with Towns Van Zandt's White Freightliner Blues. And Kim Wilson working hard on Same Old Blues. On Record from STPB. And Nancy Griffith with Guy Clark on Woody Guthrie's Do Re Mi.

St. Augustine at Night, that's Taylor Goldsmith and Dawes. Towns Van Zandt with Quicksilver Daydreams of Maria, and Nancy Griffith and Guy Clark with Do Re Mi. Another hour of On Record is straight ahead. We're back with Iron and Wine after we ID our stations across the state.

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